0: Billy Graham said, mountaintops are for views and inspiration, but fruit is grown in the valley. And that's where God does his best work in us, in the low places of our lives, where our faith is stretched, character is formed, roots grow deep. So if you're in a valley season, hey, the scripture says in Psalm 23:4, even though I walk through the valley, I will fear no evil, for you are with me. So thank God we're walking through it. God is with us every step of the way. That's where growth is happening. It may be uncomfortable, but guess what? God is with you, carrying you through, and he's closer than you think. Praise and worship.
1: Okay, I want you to be honest and tell me where I can grow as a wife.
2: Do you really want me to be honest?
1: I'm kind of excited about this because you seldom tell me negative things and I need to hear it.
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2: for
1: the grandkids.
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1: It is. 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

The Lord is worthy to be praised. It's Music Inside Your Weekend. I'm Effie. Shout out to Joe Pitt. Thanks so much for holding it down while I took a quick break. Thank you so much, but it's good to be back. More music coming up from Maverick City Music, Tasha Cobbs Leonard, and here's Caleb and John. Finished.

0: God, yes, I do. From the rising of the sun to the going down of the same, the Lord's name is so worthy to be praised. Can I get a witness? Amen and amen. It's the Praise and Worship Channel. Thanks for listening.
1: I'm being there so that I can be present with her in her issues, and she can be present in mine.
2: Gary Thomas on Focus on the Family Minute.
1: And then sensitive responsiveness. And this was helpful for me because so often as a guy, our wife says something that's hurting her, and our first thing is, okay, I'm going to fix that. I can take care of that. You're not going to have to deal with that. And what they really want to know right now is that there's a sensitive response. You want to fix it because you don't want to have to live through this with me. That the process matters so much to our wives. And so if you lose trust and emotional availability and sensitive responsiveness, you're on your road to getting further and further and further apart. But those are also three tools that couples can use to begin to rebuild their marriages.
2: More wisdom at familyminute.org.
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for beautiful people as we worship a beautiful, amazing, fantastic, magnificent, magnanimous God who is so worthy of all of our praise forever and always. I love it. Love Cece Winans. Thank God for her music ministry, and thank God for you listening. I'm Effie, just having a great time hanging out with you as we lift up the name of Jesus. We're going to end the hour with Matthew West, Unashamed, and here's Hillsong Worship. Oh, praise the name, Jesus.

0: Okay, I want you to be honest and tell me where I can grow as a wife.
1: Do you really want me to be honest?
0: I'm kind of excited about this because you seldom tell me negative things and I need to hear it.
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1: The first thought that comes to my mind is not every moment can be Christmas. Not every moment can be the greatest moment in life. Not every birthday party has to be the greatest birthday party in the universe for me or our kids,
0: but
1: or the grandkids.
0: Does.
1: Every single moment. Which, in one place, I don't want to say it because it's awesome that I'm married to somebody that creates moments of celebration. That's great. But it's like every day it doesn't have to be the best.
0: I can be a little intense. I will totally admit that.
1: It's over the top sometimes.
0: It is. Ask your spouse tonight where they think you can grow.
3: 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When you and I live lives that reflect Jesus, His light in us reveals the darkness of sin and rebellion and ignorance in the world around us. This may begin to explain why your old friends have rejected you. If they're living in darkness, the light in you makes them uncomfortable. They may not be able to see God or others or themselves clearly, but they see well enough to get along in life. In John chapter 1, verse 5, we're told, "The light shines in the darkness, but the darkness has not understood it." When a person who belongs to Jesus Christ lives a life that reflects His integrity and morality and purity, His holiness, righteousness, and truthfulness, His goodness, godliness, and grace, the light of his or her life can cause others to react with spontaneous rejection. But be encouraged. The light not only reveals the darkness, it also reigns over it. This is Ann Graham Lotz.
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5: 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Overnight tonight, partly cloudy skies, some showers, thunderstorms trying to kick up after midnight, eventually down to 70 degrees. Partly sunny and up to 83 for our Sunday. Keep an eye to the sky morning into the afternoon. Some storms continuing. I'm staff meteorologist Jason Laird for 90.1 FM, Moody Radio.
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we're standing on the Word and in God's Word, because God's Word is going to stand forever. It's the Praise and Worship Channel, about 4 minutes past the hour. Hillsong Young and Free kicking off the top of the hour. Thanks so much for listening. Got some Shane and Shane coming up. You've already won. You're more than conquerors in Christ Jesus. Right now, let's walk in faith, y'all. Got some Mercy Me, Make It Well. And here's David Crawford and Phil Wickham teaming up. It really is Amazing Grace.

0: us your love.
1: We love the music ministry of Toby Mac. 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

0: Now that you have nothing to give, God says, now I can use you because there's less of you and more of me. Now you're walking in humility. This is exactly where God wanted you. You think you're disqualified, but God says, now finally you're qualified. You think it's over, and God says, no, it's just starting. You think I'm broken down, now I don't have anything to offer. No, God says, now it's exactly where I want you, because finally you're less of yourself and you know your weakness, and now you're more dependent on me, and that's exactly what I want to do. That's how I can use you. Thank God that some of you are just getting to the point where God can use you in a mega way.
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not sure what you're going through, but know that whatever it is, the script has already been written by God, and it is victory as long as you love him. You're called according to his purpose.

He's working it out for the good. Amen? Amen. It's the Praise and Worship Channel. I'm Effie, hanging out. Elevation Rhythm, Goodbye Yesterday on the way. Mac Brock, I Am Loved, one of my favorites. And here's Micah Tyler. He's going to be with us on the Alaska cruise. We'll tell you more about it next hour. But right now, it's perfectly Praise and Worship.

0: Pat Barrett with I've Got a Fire. You're listening to the Praise and Worship Channel. Pray that you are blessed beyond measure and walking in the fog, the favor of God. How about some Chris Tumlin coming up, Casting Crowns, and Lincoln Brewster with Today is the Day. You are 2 minutes away. Praise and worship.
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This is the Praise and Worship Channel, music for the family of Colin Lambert. I remember interviewing with him when I first came to Moody Radio in 2014. Just a man of grace, wisdom, great leadership, a man who loved the Lord, our former vice president of Moody Radio. Colin Lambert, I know he's in the arms of Jesus, praying for his wife, Patty, and his family. I know he's with the Lord. Again, remembering Colin Lambert, VP of Moody Radio, here on the Praise and Worship Channel.

0: It's Crazy Money Day. Hi, I'm Chuck Bentley with My Money Life from Crown. 1 year of college can cost more than the annual salary of many Americans. Some universities have approached or surpassed the six-figure mark for a single year of attendance. Tuition, housing, fees, meals, and other expenses are staggering. Those costs are passed on to the students. Many schools are competing to attract students with upgraded housing, rec centers, and expanded programs. Another factor is the availability of student loans. Easy access to financing has allowed tuition to rise faster than inflation for decades. Students often borrow to cover the difference without realizing the financial implications. The result? Many graduates enter the workplace with substantial debt burdens that affect major life decisions. That's crazy. Here's what I want you to take away. Carefully evaluate the expected return on the investment in a college degree. Not all require an expensive education. Sometimes community college, in-state universities, apprenticeships, or trade programs provide a more affordable path to the same goal. Proverbs 24:3 says, "By wisdom a house is built, and through understanding it is established." Wise stewardship means counting the cost before making major financial commitments. Education can be a valuable investment, but like anything, it should be approached with discernment, planning, and prayer. Now, for 5 decades, God has touched countless lives through Crown's outreach. Join the celebration with a gift of gratitude. Just go to crown.org/radio and give a gift of $50 or more to spread the multiplication of faithful stewards. That's crown.org/radio.
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2: 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Overnight tonight, partly cloudy skies, some showers, thunderstorms trying to kick up after midnight, eventually down to 70 degrees. Partly sunny and up to 83 for our Sunday. Keep an eye to the sky morning into the afternoon. Some storms continuing. I'm staff meteorologist Jason Laird for 90.1 FM Moody Radio.
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God is our refuge and strength, a very present help in times of trouble. Hey, dry those tears. God is with you. He's carrying you every step of the way. Let's make sure we lean and depend on him and know that he is our strength right now. You're listening to the Praise and Worship Channel, about 3 minutes past. How about some Phil Wickham? This is our God. Brandon Lake, that's who I praise. And here's Carrie Job, the blessing for you, you, and you.

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1: Dr. Tony Evans says that the problems and pain we experience in the earthly realm are the result of conflicts going on in the spiritual realm. So how do we defend ourselves against attacks we can't even see

0: You stop standing firm. I've stopped standing firm. We have relocated our position and we're now out in the rain. You say, okay, well, what do I do? What do I do? Put on the full armor of God. The armor of God are spiritual resources. In other words, dress for success. He says, I want you to put on the full armor of God. And when you get dressed for success, what will happen when you get dressed for success? You will be able to handle anything Satan throws at you. You'll be able to handle your temper. You'll be able to handle your addictions. And I'm not saying you won't be tempted. I'm not saying you won't have problems. I'm not saying you won't have fears. I'm not saying you won't have frustrations. I'm saying they won't have the last word. They will no longer be the dictator. They will no longer be the ruler. They will no longer be the controller. They will no longer be the emperor of your life. They may show up, but they will no longer have final say-so.
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If God said it, that sells it. Hey, that's enough for me. God's word will stand forever. I am standing in and on his word. Hallelujah. I love it. Lauren Daigle, you say, music for Rhonda, Almeida to Megan. Hi to Nikki, Sandra, Chloe, Cam, Michael, Jeremy, George. Appreciate you guys for listening, Reverend T.Y. More from Cochran and Company, Running Home. How about Matthew West? It's a God who stays. And here's We Are Messengers, 1,000 times. Praise and worship. Do you

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0: On the night you're falling all to pieces, you can bring your lonely heart to Jesus. What if I told you that I believe it?
1: One of my favorite groups, Four King and Country. What if I told you? It's about 41 minutes past. Hey, the music doesn't stop. More of your favorites. We've got Jamie McDonald, Ain't No Way, and John Reddick, Don't Fight Alone, in about 2 minutes on the Praise and Worship Channel.
2: Hi, I'm John Erickson Tata, and I'm sure you know well the story of the Good Samaritan in Luke chapter 10. A Levite and a priest passed by a wounded man lying beside the road, but rather than offer help, they did everything they could to avoid him. To them, the injured man was untouchable. But then, a Samaritan came by. He saw the wounded man, a Jewish man, and bent over backward to help him. And being a Samaritan, he certainly wasn't obligated. Much has been said about this parable, but I like what Martin Luther King Jr. wrote. He said that the Samaritan had a different perspective. Rather than wondering, gee, if I stop to help this guy, what will happen to me? The Samaritan asked, if I do not stop to help this man, what will happen to him? The Good Samaritan was good because he reflected the true goodness of our gracious God. And every day, we need to do the same.
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God didn't bring you this far to leave you. Ain't no way. Sometimes we have to throw perfect grammar out the window. Honey, it's from the heart, and thank God he hears your cries and sees your tears. Jamie McDonald, as we end the hour, Tasha Layton and the choir room, thank you. Well, it's not good enough. Man, he deserves your praise 24/7. And here's Elevation Worship. Do it again. Thanks for listening. Walking.

0: So we started this set of broadcasts in trouble. My guess is it's only going to get worse. Probably already has. Hi, this is Dave Zanotti. Let's talk about it today on the Public Square. You don't go on radio and on podcasts, on videos and all this stuff. You don't have a place called the Public Square to start trouble, do you? I mean, the idea is come together under the lamppost and get the light. Well, sometimes the light causes us to see things that make us very uncomfortable. Fortunately, Jesus is the light of the world, and he has answers for every single question. Most people don't know that the Communist Manifesto begins with the words, "There is a specter haunting Europe," and that specter is communism. What specter? Spelled S-P-E-C-T-R-E in the Communist Manifesto. A specter, according to all the dictionaries, is a phantom, a ghost, a spirit. Interesting that the folks that would create a document that would require an atheistic worldview to apply would begin by telling people that Europe is haunted by a spirit. And the spirit is the doctrine that they're propagating. You could say, well, that was allegorical or illustration. I don't know. Why would atheists be talking about spirits? I just don't get it. Well, the fact of the matter is there's a lot about communism people don't get until they study it. And socialism and communism are both the same thing. Oh, historians might argue and disagree. There's a difference between Marx and Engels and Lenin. Yeah, we're going to get into all that on the Public Square, but I think you'll find we're in the same neighborhood. If you'd like to learn more about this subject and something maybe you could use to share with friends, please visit us today at thepublicsquare.com. I'm Dave Zanotti on the Public Square. Thanks for listening.
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3: 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Overnight tonight, partly cloudy skies, some showers, thunderstorms trying to kick up after midnight, eventually down to 70 degrees. Partly sunny and up to 83 for our Sunday. Keep an eye to the sky morning into the afternoon. Some storms continuing. I'm staff meteorologist Jason Laird for 90.1 FM, Moody Radio.
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0: Jesus.
1: Yes, we do. All need Jesus. Danny Gokey teaming up with Corinne Hawthorne inside the Praise and Worship Channel. It's about 4 minutes past. And praying for Corinne, she just fell off of a horse. Okay, this is the deal. She's doing a little farming and building and raising chickens, pigs, and bought a couple of horses. And this horse started bucking and threw her off. And she's in a wheelchair, a little fractured and all that stuff, but she believes that the enemy comes to steal, kill, and destroy, but thank God he gives total victory. So she's standing on God's word and praying for Corinne Hawthorne. Also, thank you for listening to the Praise and Worship Channel. More of your favorites, and of course, this is one of mine, worthy of it all, CeCe Winans, Praise and Worship. Oh!

0: And we praise God for today in the Word. You know, every day we communicate, whether it's good or bad, we send messages, text messages, receive messages, WhatsApp, this app, that app, we post. Hey, and we're going to have to give account of every word that we write, we post, we text, we say. 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Each word should be used to give God glory. 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
2: Some of you, when God called you to your dream, you were so prideful, puffed up, egotistical, self-centered that God couldn't use you. So He's got to break you, humble you, strip you of your egocentric life. And then finally, when you think now that you have nothing to give, God says, now I can use you because there's less of you and more of me. Now you're walking in humility. This is exactly where God wanted you. You think you're disqualified, but God says, now finally you're qualified. You think it's over, and God says, no, it's just starting. You think I'm broken down, now I don't have anything to offer. No, God says, now it's exactly where I want you, because finally you're less of yourself and you know your weakness, and now you're more dependent on me, and that's exactly what I want to do. That's how I can use you. Thank God that some of

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0: It's the Praise and Worship Channel as we remember our friend, brother, and former Vice President, Colin Lambert, who is with the Lord. I believe he's in the arms of Jesus. Also praying for his beautiful wife, Patty, and his entire family. Again, we remember Colin Lambert on the Praise and Worship Channel, Moody Radio.
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It's the Praise and Worship Channel. Romans 5 and 8 reminds us, but God showed his love for us, and that while we were still sinners, Christ died for us, y'all. He loves you more than you'll ever know. There's nothing you've done, you can do or will do, that can keep you from the love of Jesus Christ. It's not about you. It's about his love for you and me. And we love hanging out with you. I'm Effie. Thanks for listening to the Praise and Worship Channel. 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God is with you. And for whatever you're going through, inclement weather, floods, rain, tornadoes, and just so many ups and downs and things that we go through in life. Again, know that we're praying and know that God is with you every step of the way. Y'all, until the next time, let's sleep and rest in God's grace and awaken to brand new mercies. Thanks for listening. Praise and worship. Man.

0: In the Bible, Hebrews 12 says that for the joy set before him, Jesus endured the cross. Really? Was there joy in enduring the cross?
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0: Well, I kind of doubt that it was in the physical suffering of the cross, but rather in what Jesus knew was beyond it. You see, Jesus knew that there was great purpose resulting from the cross, reconciling man to God. And that brought joy, a peace, and a perspective that transcended his circumstances. You may be facing some tough circumstances, financial stress, or a frustrating family relationship. But if your heart is guided by love and righteousness, try to look past the immediate struggle for the joy that will come one day. For Family Life Blended, I'm Ron Deal.
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2: What's happening to marriage? Young people aren't dreaming about marriage as they did in past generations. According to the Pew Research Center, the share of Americans who are married is at the lowest point since 1920. Your sons, daughters, and grandchildren are growing up in a culture that doesn't view marriage as desirable or particularly necessary. Hi, I'm Arlene Pellicane. When I was a teenager, I filled journal after journal about the boys I liked and the quest to find Mr. Right. What can we do to make marriage more attractive to the generations that follow? The way we cherish or don't cherish our spouses will shape the homes our children will create. If our marriages are healthy, loving, and fun, our kids will get a head start toward a happy marriage for themselves. Let's proclaim to the next generation, marriage is good and designed by God.
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4: 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Overnight tonight, partly cloudy skies, some showers, thunderstorms trying to kick up after midnight, eventually down to 70 degrees. Partly sunny and up to 83 for our Sunday. Keep an eye to the sky morning into the afternoon. Some storms continuing. I'm staff meteorologist Jason Laird for 90.1 FM, Moody Radio.
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0: perfectly.
1: But you and I, we're not so perfect. And sometimes we beat ourselves up over that fact, right? But instead of feeling inferior before others, try feeling fully accepted by God. Romans 5 verse 5 says, God's love has been poured into our hearts through the Holy Spirit. I'm John Gager, promising more encouragement right here. Here's We the Kingdom Now with God So Loved. There's a word.

0: 19 minutes past the hour. That's Forrest Frank. In the movie Dances with Wolves, there's a scene with a really big bison, 2,000-pounder named Cody. And they had problems getting that bison to run. And so they ended up experimenting by tossing Cody, get this, Oreo cookies off the back of a pickup truck. Oh boy, that got that bison's attention sufficient enough to make the thing run. It really did run after those cookies. Well, at a bison ranch up in Cheyenne, Wyoming, we met several dozen bison last week, including a huge brute named Charlie Brown. Weighs about 2,500 pounds. But as big as they are, these critters are likewise easily enticed. My wife and I held a brown paper bag of bison food that was just little more than cork-sized hunks of oats and wheat stuck together with molasses. But boy, they went for that. Got me to thinking, what are you and I chasing after? Is it really worth running after? Are we running with perseverance the race marked out for us? Or are we just chasing Oreos? Let's talk further at my blog spot, ThursdayThought.com. I've got some great shots of these bites in there. You got to see it, ThursdayThought.com.
1: 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Stay tuned.
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0: That's John Reddick. Franklin Graham gave the invocation at the inauguration of former President George W. Bush. He led the nation in prayer for our leaders and their families, offering his prayer in the name of our Lord Jesus Christ. And you know, for days, criticism poured in from the media. They faulted him for praying for the nation, yet excluding, they said, those who don't believe in Jesus. But Franklin wasn't praying to the nation. He was praying to God on behalf of the nation. And Jesus clearly said, "In that day you will ask in my name. The Father himself loves you because you have loved me and have believed that I came from God." Our personal relationship with God's Son, Jesus, is the key that unlocks the door to God's presence and to our prayers. So go ahead, ask, pray in Jesus' name. It's your privilege as the Father's child.
1: Jim Scudder here, bringing you today's Moment in Grace. One of my favorite things to do is fishing. But there's something far more important than catching fish. Fishing for men. Sharing the gospel can change where someone spends forever. Jesus knew the two were alike. Fishing takes patience. You won't catch something on every cast. It takes perseverance, since you can't quit after one failure. It takes effort. No one catches fish from the couch. And you can't force a fish to bite. Only it can open its mouth. God has called us to be fishers of men. So don't sit idly by while millions die in their sins. We can't make anyone bite, but we must go out and fish. For more daily encouragement, go to ingraceradio.com.
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0: Brant Gustafson served as a staff announcer at Moody Radio Cleveland in 1959. Eventually, he was called to Chicago, where he oversaw the broadcasting department. Brant became the host of Dr. George Sweeting's new broadcast, Moody Presents, and also What Goes On Here. 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
1: All this week, we've looked at how God measures maturity in our local churches. Paul summarized it beautifully in one verse in his letter to the Corinthians when he wrote these immortal words.
0: Now, these three remain: faith, hope, and love. But the greatest of these is love.
1: Well, you see, the way we love one another is indeed the greatest measurement of maturity in any local church. Again and again, there are directives to love one another as Christ loved us. Here are just a few.
0: Do everything in love, with all humility and gentleness, with patience. Bear with one another in love. Speak the truth in love. Love one another constantly. And above all, maintain constant love for one another.
1: Well, the list goes on. Jesus, of course, set the stage for this reflection of love when he met with the apostles in the upper room and gave them and us a new commandment. Love one another, he said. Just as I have loved you, you are also to love one another. By this, everyone will know you are my disciples, if you love one another. This indeed is the ultimate measurement of a church.
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3: 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Overnight tonight, partly cloudy skies, some showers, thunderstorms trying to kick up after midnight, eventually down to 70 degrees. Partly sunny and up to 83 for our Sunday. Keep an eye to the sky morning into the afternoon. Some storms continuing. I'm staff meteorologist Jason Laird for 90.1 FM, Moody Radio.
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Advice for your day? Place the highest possible priority on relationships. Hey, if God put them at the top of his list, so should you and I, right? Thanks for listening. I'm John Gager. Just ahead, Chandler Moore, Katie Nicole, Blessing Offer. Here's Zach Williams, and Wait for Me.

0: grateful for you.
1: Our time is 19 minutes past the hour. That's Chandler Moore. Here are some keys to walking before God with a thankful, rejoicing, worshipful heart. If you've been hurt, walk in forgiveness. If you have enemies, bless them and pray for them. If you've been disappointed, give all your expectations to God. If you're being disciplined, don't despise the correction of the Lord. If your pride has been wounded, humble yourself before the mighty hand of God. If you're struggling with your own way, take up your cross and follow Jesus. Finally, if you're burdened, worried, or fearful, cast all your cares upon Him, because He cares for you.
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0: Sure, appreciate you spending some time with us today. That's Leanna Crawford. Jesus declared in John 8:58, "Before Abraham was born, I am." And that really was a direct claim to be Yahweh, the God whose name is I Am Who I Am. And those who heard him clearly understood exactly what he was claiming. Why? Well, John 8 records they picked up stones to stone him. Blasphemy, they're thinking. Well, in John's gospel, Jesus goes on to make even more I am statements affirming his deity. He says things like, "I am the bread of life, the light of the world, the gate, the good shepherd, the resurrection and the life, the way and the truth and the life, the vine." Jesus, who always was, is the eternal I am. Amen.
1: No matter where an evangelist may preach, there will always be those who will reject the message. The majority will turn down the invitation to receive Christ.
2: That sounds pretty discouraging. But Billy Graham knew there was much more to the story.
1: But there will be a small minority who will truly repent of their sins and receive Christ as their Savior. The Word of God will be proclaimed. And we have the promise of Scripture that it will not return unto him void. The Bible teaches that God's purposes for this age is to call out a people for his name.
2: And that people, like you and me, are called to tell people about Jesus Christ. 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We're the Billy Graham Evangelistic Association.
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6: This is

That's Terrion. Psalm 119, verse 16. I will delight myself in your statutes. I will not forget your word. David Jeremiah says, don't just read your Bible. Meditate on its words. Memorize and learn its message. Visualize its Savior. Meditate on Him day and night. Here's Shane and Shane.

0: Dr. Tony Evans says that the problems and pain we experience in the earthly realm are the result of conflicts going on in the spiritual realm. So how do we defend ourselves against attacks we can't even see? We'll find some answers as we spend 2 minutes with Tony.
1: If you are tired of being trapped in that realm, you got to stop using this realm to fix it. Because this realm can't fix that realm. Your point of reference has to be what God has provided. The Bible says in Romans, Satan is now under your feet. He's supposed to be your hostage. You're not supposed to be his. He's not supposed to be running your life, running your emotions, running your passions, he's not supposed to be doing that. If he's doing that, you stop standing firm. I've stopped standing firm. We have relocated our position and we're now out in the rain. You say, okay, well, what do I do? What do I do? Put on the full armor of God. The armor of God are spiritual resources. In other words, dress for success. He says, I want you to put on the full armor of God. And when you get dressed for success, what will happen when you get dressed for success? You will be able to handle anything Satan throws at you. You'll be able to handle your temper. You'll be able to handle your addictions. And I'm not saying you won't be tempted. I'm not saying you won't have problems. I'm not saying you won't have fears. I'm not saying you won't have frustrations. I'm saying they won't have the last word. They will no longer be the dictator. They will no longer be the ruler. They will no longer be the controller. They will no longer be the emperor of your life. They may show up, but they will no longer have final say-so.
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3: 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Overnight tonight, partly cloudy skies, some showers, thunderstorms trying to kick up after midnight, eventually down to 70 degrees. Partly sunny and up to 83 for our Sunday. Keep an eye to the sky morning into the afternoon. Some storms continuing. I'm staff meteorologist Jason Laird for 90.1 FM, Moody Radio.
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0: Because you're good.
1: Not because of righteousness which we have done, but according to his mercy he saved us. He is indeed good. That's Matthew West. I'm John Gager, staring at a playlist here that features Toby Mac, The Geddes, Passion. Here's Need to Breathe with I Am Yours.

Christ beneath me and Christ above me. Christ to my right and Christ to my left. Christ when I lie down and Christ when I arise. Christ in the heart of everyone who thinks of me. Christ in the mouth of everyone who speaks of me. Christ in every eye that sees me. And Christ in every ear that hears me. I arise today through a mighty strength. The invocation of the Trinity. Through belief in the threeness. Through confession of the oneness of the Creator of creation.

0: lost your love.
1: And that's Toby Mac. In the movie Dances with Wolves, one of the biggest stars is actually a bison. A really big bison named Cody weighs 2,000 pounds. There's a scene in which the bison is supposed to run, but Cody wasn't having any of it. So they ended up experimenting. They tossed him Oreo cookies off the back of a pickup truck. Sure enough, doling them out slowly gave that bison sufficient motivation to run, and fast. All it took was a few Oreos. Hey, the truth is, everybody's chasing something. A job, a dream, a goal, a girlfriend or boyfriend. But how many are chasing holiness? How many are running after godliness? Is that what we're chasing? Is it noble? Will it last for eternity? Are we running with perseverance the race marked out for us? Or are we just chasing Oreos? I'd like to talk with you further at my blog spot about chasing Oreos. I've got some great photos of these bison that we saw up in Cheyenne, Wyoming. You got to see these bison. You'll find it at ThursdayThought.com. ThursdayThought.com.
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3: Some of you, when God called you to your dream, you were so prideful, puffed up, egotistical, self-centered that God couldn't use you. So he's got to break you, humble you, strip you of your egocentric life. And then finally, when you think now that you have nothing to give, God says, now I can use you because there's less of you and more of me. Now you're walking in humility. This is exactly where God wanted you. You think you're disqualified, but God says, now finally you're qualified. You think it's over, and God says, no, it's just starting. You think I'm broken down, now I don't have anything to offer. No, God says, now it's exactly where I want you, because finally you're less of yourself and you know your weakness, and now you're more dependent on me, and that's exactly what I want to do. That's how I can use you. Thank God that some of you are just getting to the point where God can use you in a mega way.
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0: Cochran and Company. So this morning I saw a pigeon on the way into work. You ever wondered why a pigeon walks so funny? It's so it can see where it's going. A pigeon's eyes can't focus as it moves, so the bird actually has to bring its head to a complete stop between steps in order to refocus. It proceeds clumsily, head forward, stop, head back, stop. In our spiritual walk with the Lord, we have the same problem as the pigeon. We have a hard time seeing while we're on the go, and you and I need to stop between steps to pause and refocus on the Word and the will of God. Hey, let's learn this valuable lesson from the pigeon. Looking good isn't nearly as important as seeing well.
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And the fact that you and I as followers of Jesus are rescued from sin itself, it means we're equipped with the righteousness of Christ. When we trust Him as Savior, He becomes our righteousness. We're clothed in Him. As Philippians 3:9 puts it, and be found in Him, not having my own righteousness, which is from the law, but that which is through faith in Christ. The righteousness, which is from God by faith. Here's Crowder. You can't.

0: After you've lived your life and somebody visits the cemetery where you're buried, what will your cemetery stone say about you? If I could do it all over again, Christian leaders share the most important lessons of their lives. Dr. Tony Evans is a pastor, speaker, author, and widely syndicated radio and television broadcaster. Has he thought about what he wants on his tombstone?
1: Yes, and what I would like is that he knew God and helped others to know him too. He knew God and helped others to know him too.
0: Dr. Tony Evans. Evangelist Ron Hutchcraft has given thought to this question of tombstones.
2: You know, my dad's just says husband, father. That would be good. And I love David's tombstone, if you could put it that way, in Acts 13. It says, David served the Lord's purpose in his generation, and then he fell asleep. That's a pretty good tombstone for anybody. He served the Lord's purpose in his generation. Is there any better reason for life?
0: Bob Moeller is the founder of For Keeps Ministries. And what has this marriage expert considered putting on his own tombstone?
3: I've already thought about that, and it's not, I think it was W.C. Fields said, I'd rather be in Philadelphia. I think what I would say is he loved the Lord his God with all his heart, soul, mind, and strength, and he loved his neighbor as himself.
0: That's author and conference speaker Dr. Bob Moeller. He and his wife Cheryl have founded For Keeps Ministries. Now, what about you? What would you like written on your tombstone? And is the life that you're living now reflective of what you say you'd like on that tombstone? Something to think about, right? This has been a production of Moody Radio, a ministry of Moody Bible Institute, based on the book, If I Could Do It All Over Again.
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5: Moody Radio weather from Premium Motors in Villa Park, specializing in pre-owned cars, trucks, vans, and SUVs. Overnight tonight, partly cloudy skies, some showers, thunderstorms trying to kick up after midnight, eventually down to 70 degrees. Partly sunny and up to 83 for our Sunday. Keep an eye to the sky morning into the afternoon. Some storms continuing. I'm staff meteorologist Jason Laird for 90.1 FM, Moody Radio.
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Let me get in your face for just a moment if I can. Is it Jesus over everything for you, or everything plus a little of Jesus thrown in? Is Jesus at the center of your life? Is he your Savior? It's a Bible word. It means the leader of your life, the forgiver of your sins. If you're fuzzy, unsure, and you'd like to make Jesus in charge of you, a friend will listen to you, answer your questions, and pray with you to receive Christ as you call 888-NEED-HIM, 888-NEED-HIM. Believe on the Lord Jesus Christ, and you will be saved. Here's Jamie McDonald. Hey.

0: Tasha Layton and Meet Me in the Valley. Years ago, Franklin Graham gave the invocation at the inauguration of former President George W. Bush, and he led the nation in prayer for our leaders and their families, and he offered his prayer in the name of our Lord Jesus Christ. And for days, criticism poured in from the media, and they faulted him for praying for the nation, yet excluding, they said, those who didn't believe in Jesus. But Franklin wasn't praying to the nation. He was praying to God on behalf of the nation. And Jesus clearly said, "In that day you will ask in my name. The Father himself loves you because you have loved me and have believed that I came from God." Our personal relationship with God's Son, Jesus, is the key that unlocks the door to God's presence and to our prayers. So go ahead, ask, pray in Jesus' name. It's your privilege as the Father's child.
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2: Total forgiveness,
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0: On the night you fall in all the pieces, you can bring your lonely heart to Jesus. What if I told you that I believe it?
1: Your time is now about 40 minutes past the hour. That's for King and Country. Some keys to walking before God with a thankful, rejoicing, worshipful heart. Here we go. If you've been hurt, walk in forgiveness. If you have enemies, bless them and pray for them. If you've been disappointed, give all your expectations to God. If you're being disciplined, don't despise the correction of the Lord. If your pride has been wounded, humble yourself before the mighty hand of God. And if you're burdened, worried, or fearful, cast all your cares upon Him, because He cares for you.
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0: Knowing God from Harvest with Pastor and Evangelist Greg Laurie.
1: Here's my question. Do you need a personal spiritual revival? Say, well, I don't know. How can I tell if I need one? Let me ask you a few questions. Was there a time in your Christian life when your passion for Christ was stronger? Was there a time in your life when you read God's word more faithfully and were involved in church more than you are now? If so, you need a personal spiritual revival. Was there a time when you shared the gospel more? In fact, you looked for opportunities to engage people with the message of Jesus Christ. If so, you need a personal spiritual revival, because these are signs of someone who has left their first love. Jesus said to the church of Ephesus, loose paraphrase, hey, I know you guys are busy. I know you're discerning. I know you work hard. I'm great with that. But let me just tell you something. I have something against you. You have left your first love. So remember, therefore, from where you have fallen, and repent and do the first works quickly. So really, here are the three R's of getting right with God. The three R's of having a spiritual revival personally. Number one, remember. Were things different before? Was your faith stronger before? Remember that, mark it. Number two, repent. Change your direction. Do a U-turn. Number three, repeat. Do the first works quickly. Do those things you used to do. Remember from where you have fallen. So revival starts with you.
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3: Moody Radio weather from Premium Motors in Villa Park, specializing in pre-owned cars, trucks, vans, and SUVs. Overnight tonight, partly cloudy skies, some showers, thunderstorms trying to kick up after midnight, eventually down to 70 degrees. Partly sunny and up to 83 for our Sunday. Keep an eye to the sky morning into the afternoon. Some storms continuing. I'm staff meteorologist Jason Laird for 90.1 FM, Moody Radio.
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You know, the best way to get the last word is to apologize. James 5:16 tells us, confess your sins to one another. Solid advice, right? I'm John Gager. Coming up, Megan Woods, Consumed by Fire, Lincoln Brewster. Here's Matthew West and Truth Be Told.

0: That's Megan Woods, heaven down here. What about heaven up there? Are you going there? Do you know for sure? You know, it's amazing the number of people I talk to. I ask, are you going to heaven? They say, well, I don't know. I hope so. You don't have to hope so. You can know so. The Bible says, these things I have written to you who believe in the name of the Son of God, so that you may know that you have eternal life. Elsewhere it says, those who have the Son have the life. He who does not have the Son does not have the life. No heaven. So it all comes down to Jesus and whether you have received his forgiveness, his offer to run your life, or whether it's you at the controls. And if you'd like to make a switch, you want Jesus in charge of you, your Savior, talk to a volunteer now online at chataboutjesus.org. They'll pray with you, chataboutjesus.org.
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0: Dolly Meredith was born in 1934 in Spokane, Washington. 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
0: Dolly and her husband Jack spoke at marriage seminars across the nation and internationally. 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
0: Now with the Lord, to the glory of God, Dolly Meredith is a name you should know.
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That's Matt Redman. And this week at thelandandthebook.org, you can meet Stefano, a guy who's traveled the world climbing mountains. His real passion, though, is to climb mountains in hopes of building relationships with Jewish people. And so he's got some great stories to share with us, and I think you'll love the conversation at thelandandthebook.org. Here's Brandon.

0: the same. Straight out of Job, that's Eric Nider, Praise You All the Same. Jesus' declaration before Abraham was born, I am, was a direct claim to be Yahweh, the God whose name is I Am Who I Am. We know those who heard him understood exactly what he was claiming because they picked up stones to stone him. And in John's gospel, Jesus makes more I am statements, all affirming his deity. The God-man said, I am the bread of life, the light of the world, the gate, the good shepherd, the resurrection and the life, the way and the truth and the life. Jesus, who always was, is the eternal I am.
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0: perfectly.
1: Micah Tyler's right, and there is nothing about our God that is not perfect. Nothing. We have so much to praise him for. I love taking the train into the city of Chicago, do so several times a week down to the offices at Moody. And I thought about this recently, though. The train of failure usually runs on the tracks of laziness. I'm John Gager with music to help stoke your engine, get you moving down the track. Here's Mandisa.

0: is you.
1: Haman hated the Jews. He especially despised Mordecai because he refused to give Haman proper respect. So Haman convinced the king to send out a decree to destroy all the Jews. Unfortunately, the decree didn't take effect for a year. In the meantime, Haman had to deal with Mordecai's refusal to bow down to him. He took his problem home to his wife Zeresh. She proposed he have a gallows built and then suggest that Mordecai be hanged on it. Things didn't turn out the way Haman and Zeresh expected. When the king ended up rewarding Mordecai for saving his life a few years earlier, Zeresh had a bad feeling. She warned her husband, "If Mordecai, before whom you have begun to fall, is of the Jewish people, you will not overcome him, but will surely fall before him." She was right. Queen Esther invited Haman and the king to a series of banquets. At the second banquet, she informed the king of Haman's efforts to destroy the Jews, her people. Furious, the king went to the palace gardens to calm down. While he was out, Haman pleaded with the queen to have mercy, and as he was begging, he fell down, landing atop the couch where Esther sat. When the king returned, he saw the situation and assumed Haman was assaulting the queen. One of the king's eunuchs pointed out the gallows that Haman had built for Mordecai. The king then ordered Haman to be hung on the gallows instead. Poor Zeresh had to watch her husband impaled by the gallows pole that she conceived. I'm Sharon Wilharm, host of All God's Women and author of The Amazing Crab Alley Revival, a Southern historical story about Victorian church ladies. 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
3: 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Overnight tonight, partly cloudy skies, some showers, thunderstorms trying to kick up after midnight, eventually down to 70 degrees. Partly sunny and up to 83 for our Sunday. Keep an eye to the sky morning into the afternoon. Some storms continuing. I'm staff meteorologist Jason Laird for 90.1 FM, Moody Radio.
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The one who said, "Let there be light," later declared, "I am the light of the world." Welcome to a great place to hang out and enjoy some good music, all focused on Jesus, the one who loved us and gave himself for us. I'm John Gager. Coming up, Forrest Frank, Phil Wickham, Stephen McWhirter. Here's Kate Thompson.

0: That's Forrest Frank and OK. It was more than OK with us to be out in Wyoming last week. Had a great time on a bison farm. Which brings me to the movie Dances with Wolves. One of the biggest stars is a bison. A really big bison named Cody, weighing 2,000 pounds. And there's a scene in which the bison is supposed to run. But Cody was having nothing of it. So they ended up experimenting by tossing him Oreo cookies off the back of the pickup truck. Sure enough, doling them out slowly gave that bison sufficient motivation to run, and fast. All it took was a few Oreos. Hey, the truth is everybody's chasing something. A job, a dream, a goal, a girlfriend or boyfriend. But how many are chasing holiness? How many are running after godliness? Is that what we're chasing? Is it noble? Will it last for eternity? Are we running with perseverance, the race marked out for us, or are we just chasing Oreos? Something less. There's lots to think about, and we'll dig deeper in this idea of bison chasing Oreos at my blog spot, thursdaythought.com. Listen, there's some fabulous photos of the bison there, all right? Up-close shots. Check it out, thursdaythought.com.
1: Have you ever been driving in an unfamiliar area? Well, nowadays we have GPS to guide us, but our own sense of direction can often be wrong. Turning the way that looks right often takes us on a journey going in circles, and before we know it, we're utterly lost. Maybe that drive is a little bit like your life, going in circles but with no one to point the way out. You feel lost, confused, and scared, and don't know which way to turn. Could it be you're trying to run your life without God? God calls that sin. And no matter how many good things we do, the wall of sin hopelessly separates us from God. If we die with that wall of sin, it's there forever. But here's the great news. Jesus said to follow him, and he'll tear down that wall of sin in your life. Forgiveness can be yours if you choose it. To learn more about how Jesus can forgive you, just call 888-NEED-HIM. 888-NEED-HIM.
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When you speak, when you write, when you blog, when you post, is it biblical? 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Here's Zach Williams.

0: The Sidewalk Prophets and Father Let It Be. Saw a pigeon this morning on the way into the studio. And pigeons, they walk funny. Why? Well, it's so that pigeon can see where it's going. A pigeon's eyes can't focus as it moves, so the bird actually has to bring its head to a complete stop between steps in order to refocus. It proceeds clumsily, head forward, stop, head back, stop. In our spiritual walk with the Lord, you and I have the same problem as the pigeon. We have a hard time seeing while we're on the go, and we need to stop between steps to pause and refocus on the Word and the will of God, too. Hey, let's learn this valuable lesson from the pigeon. Looking good isn't nearly as important as seeing well.
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That's Lauren Daigle at 8 minutes before the top of the hour. Can I pray for you? 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

0: just as we can't see the tulip bulbs that lie beneath the surface of the ground all winter, but we do see the flower in spring. We can't see the Spirit himself, but we do see his fruit over time. We see his fruit quite clearly in lives that are being transformed.
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0: And sometimes when we're discouraged at our own progress or lack of progress in the Christian life, and perhaps we start wondering, am I converted at all? How can a true believer struggle as I struggle, fail as I fail, sin as I sin? Sometimes we actually just need the encouragement of another believer who can say to us, looking on, you know what, I can see that your life is different from what it once was. I can see that your reactions to situations have changed. Your instincts have developed in godly ways. You've got more patience. You've got more self-control. There is evidence of God's work in your life. I've just been given a compilation of John Newton's letters that I'm greatly looking forward to reading. Newton had a wonderful way of articulating truths and experience of the Christian life, and he put it so well when he said this of himself. Though I am not what I ought to be, nor what I wish to be, nor what I hope to be, I can truly say I am not what I once was, a slave to sin and Satan. And I can heartily join with the apostle and acknowledge, by the grace of God, I am what I am. A day is coming when God will fully claim us. When his children who were enslaved to sin and given over to death will be restored once more to him, to live with him in his presence with fullness of joy.
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2: Your Moody Radio weather forecast. Increasing clouds as we head through our Sunday. Still reaching a daytime high of 86 degrees. A little breezy out of the south. Occasional gusts at about 20 miles an hour. Some scattered showers, thunderstorms trying to kick up later this afternoon, so keep an eye to the sky there. Better chance of more widespread storms overnight. I'm staff meteorologist Jason Laird for 90.1 FM Moody Radio.
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0: Passion in Christ alone here on Sunday Praise on Moody Radio. Good morning, my friend. It's John Hemmer. I want to begin our time by sharing this with you. Prayer was not designed to just change things. Prayer was designed to also change us. Here's Elevation Rhythm.
1: And I'm

0: It's Leanna Crawford. New stuff there. Song's called Thank God here on Sunday Praise. Good morning, my friend. It's John Hemmer. Here's something to think about. All right. And sometimes, though, this is easier said than done. If you and I can trust God enough to write our name in heaven, then we need to trust him enough to write our story here on earth. Now, right there, that is not always the easiest thing to do, right? Trusting him completely, giving him, putting him in the middle of everything and saying, okay, God, you know what? Here's my life. And that's what he wants from us, right? And we know that he loves us. But sometimes we go through situations and we wonder, okay, God, why aren't you working here? You know, I need this done right here. Here's my deadline. Here's my timeline. I don't know what's going on. One thing we got to remember, God's timeline often occurs after our deadline. See, his ways are higher than our ways. He works all things together in ways that we couldn't even begin to try to understand. That's why it's okay. We can trust him to write our story here because he knows what we need and he's got this.
1: This is Anne Graham Lotz with the Daily Light for Daily Living. When you and I live lives that reflect Jesus, his light in us reveals the darkness of sin and rebellion and ignorance in the world around us. This may begin to explain why your old friends have rejected you. If they're living in darkness, the light in you makes them uncomfortable. They may not be able to see God or others or themselves clearly, but they see well enough to get along in life. In John chapter 1, verse 5, we're told, "The light shines in the darkness, but the darkness has not understood it." When a person who belongs to Jesus Christ lives a life that reflects his integrity and morality and purity, his holiness, righteousness, and truthfulness, his goodness, godliness, and grace, the light of his or her life can cause others to react with spontaneous rejection. But be encouraged. The light not only reveals the darkness, it also reigns over it. This is Anne Graham Lotz.
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1: That's Toby Mac. New stuff there. Lord, it feels good here on Sunday Praise on Moody Radio. Good morning, my friend. It's John Hemmer. Maybe you have asked yourself this question. What's wrong with me? Maybe you look in the mirror and you're like, what's wrong with me? You know what? This is for you and me, okay? People were not drawn to Jesus because of the way that he looked. No, people were drawn to Jesus because of the way that he loved, the way that he served, the way he was. See, the depth of your love is so much more important than the shallowness of your looks, okay? Beauty fades. That's going to be gone. It's what's in your heart that matters. I got a song talks more about that next, right here on Sunday Praise.
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3: Some of you, when God called you to your dream, you were so prideful, puffed up, egotistical, self-centered that God couldn't use you. So he's got to break you, humble you, strip you of your egocentric life. And then finally, when you think now that you have nothing to give, God says, now I can use you because there's less of you and more of me. Now you're walking in humility. This is exactly where God wanted you. You think you're disqualified, but God says, now finally you're qualified. You think it's over, and God says, no, it's just starting. You think I'm broken down, now I don't have anything to offer. No, God says, now it's exactly where I want you, because finally you're less of yourself and you know your weakness, and now you're more dependent on me, and that's exactly what I want to do. That's how I can use you. Thank God that some of you are just getting to the point where God can use you in a mega way.
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As believers in Christ, we have been subpoenaed to be a witness, okay? We weren't selected to be the judge. So what do we do with that? Here's one thing we can do every day to make life better. Let's share the gospel. Let's not share the gossip.

0: That song is called Miracle in the Works. You are listening to Sunday Praise. Well, good morning. It's John Hemmer. It is a privilege to have you along. So, all right, check this out. Think about the story of Joshua in Scripture for a minute, okay? So God said to Joshua, he goes, "Hey, Joshua, I have delivered Jericho into your hands." Remember that? But the thing is, they just didn't stand there. It was delivered, but they still had to march, right? So if you and I want to see God's will worked out, his word needs to be walked out. Now, here's an example of that, okay? Everybody's Jericho, everybody's walking is different, okay? I have had a heart condition basically my whole life. And over the last 6 or 7 years, I've had some rough times. And I remember the last time I prayed, Lord, you know, please help me with this. And thank the Lord he did, but attached to that was I have to walk on a treadmill at least 5 times a week. When we want the Lord to work, we got to also walk it out in so many different ways.
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2: Several days ago, this testimony from Indonesia started by a man saying, "I am blind and thankful." He's alcoholic, unemployed, blind, and he turned to the radio.
1: But you haven't heard the whole story until now.
3: God has given me his grace. I want to say thank you, God, for that. I want to say to those who likes to drink, let's try to give your heart to God. May I be a testimony to other people so that souls will be saved. I have been blind for 5 years and 7 months, but my vision has never been more clear. I can see that God will continue to bless me immensely. Praise God, as I always ask for people to pray for me. God always takes care of me and my family. I don't know where the money will come from, but I know He will have His way. Praise God, even though I am not healed yet, God has given me new spirit and new life.
2: Even though he's blind, his vision has never been more clear. He asked that he could be a testimony. And if this man's story has not been a testimony to all of you listening here in the United States, wow, I'd be shocked. His faith is so powerful. His trust in God, so complete. Let's pray that people like him, while blind, can clearly see through the hope of the gospel.
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That is We the Kingdom with Rescue here on Sunday Praise on Moody Radio. I would love one day to finally figure out why we do this on a regular basis, okay? Why do we overestimate what we can do through our own strength, but then we turn around and we underestimate what God can do through our weakness? He's got us. He's got this.

0: That is Pat Barrett. I've got a fire here on Sunday Praise on Moody Radio. Good morning, my friend. It's John Hemmer. Thank you for waking up and spending some time listening. Maybe you can relate to this morning. God is our anchor when the storm stops us. And he's the wind in our sail when it's time to move on. You know what I'm talking about? Those situations in our lives. Maybe you can relate to this as well. Who is right is not always important, okay? What is right always is. And like I said, God is also the wind in our sail when it's time to move on. I got a song that talks more about that next, right here on Sunday Praise.
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That is Hope Darst with Peace Be Still here on Sunday Praise on Moody Radio. Here's something to think about. Our life might be the only Bible some people will ever read. So the words that we say on a daily basis, let's weigh those words before we say those words. Because those words might be the only words of truth an unbeliever might ever hear. Here's Megan Woods.

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1: 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He's sovereign. He hasn't forgotten me.
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1: That is Chandler Moore. New stuff there. Song is called God, I'm Just Grateful here on Sunday Praise on Moody Radio. Good morning. It's John Hemmer. What if the first thing that we think about, the first thing that we say when we wake up every morning is thank you. Thank you to God. Thank you for everything he has done for us. What if, to go a step beyond, what if we challenged each other to do these things every day? What if we counted our blessings? What if we practiced kindness? What if we finally let go of things that we can't control? What if we be productive yet calm? So how do we do that? How do we start with that? Well, here's how we start. Let's have prayer be our lifestyle, not just our emergency contact. Let's have a relationship with God, not just a belief in God. Let's have a personal daily relationship with him. I got a song that talks more about that next. Hold on.
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That is Katie Nicole with Hold On here on Sunday Praise. I love this. It doesn't even matter if you are right on an issue, if you are acting in a wrong manner. You know what? It's not just being right. It's about responding like Christ would respond. Here's

0: That is Mercy Me with Make It Well here on Sunday Praise on Moody Radio. Good morning. It's John Hemmer. Thank you for spending some time listening. And by the way, thank you for being a part of the Moody Radio family. We are celebrating 100 years of ministry, and all glory to God. We could never have done any of this without him, and we couldn't have done it without you either. You listen, you support us, you pray for us, you are there with us. So thank you for being here this morning. Here's the thing, okay? I'm going to break this down like a fraction. There is no perfect life. There is no perfect job. There is no perfect childhood. There is no perfect marriage. There is no perfect group of people who will always meet all of our expectations. It doesn't exist. However, there is a perfect God. There is a perfect God faithful enough to walk with us through this imperfect life. And every second of this life, he is with us and he loves us. And that's the way it is.
1: Hi, I'm Mark Gothier with Crew and Making Your Life Count. We were never meant to follow Jesus alone. Real growth happens when we're rooted in Christ and connected to others who will pray with us, challenge us, and walk alongside us. That's something Preston Poor has learned firsthand.
2: Imagine what your life would be like if you were abiding in Christ, that you were in his word, you were in fellowship with other believers. Imagine what he could do in you and through you. Your life would be different, and the lives of those around you would be totally different too. If we're not connected to a band of brothers or sisters, if you will, then we tend to be self-interested. And we think about those things all the time, and we're not taking our eyes off of ourselves.
1: Preston says accountability protects us. Without it, we drift toward isolation and self-focus.
2: The Lord said, what are the two greatest commandments? Love the Lord your God with all your heart, soul, mind, and strength. What's the second one? Love others like yourself, right? As you would be loved. And so there's connection with other people. Then we got to make sure relationship vertically is right to have the horizontal relationship. And so important to be in community. And the answer to that is accountability. And I had a guy one time say, and I invited him to the accountability group. And he looked at me and he goes, why in the world do you want anybody to get in your head like that to understand all that? I mean, that's private stuff, right? But you know what? If we don't have somebody asking us questions about our private thought life that we all have, right? Is it on target? Is it focused on the Lord? Is it focused on you? Is it focused on other things? Just being in community with other believers that want to get better and grow in the Lord and grow together makes a big difference.
1: Who is walking with you? Reach out to one person this week. Invite them to pray with you or keep you accountable. You'll both be stronger for it. To hear more stories like Preston's, visit crew.org/life.
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If Zach Williams' fear is a liar here on Sunday Praise on Moody Radio, yeah, probably back to work tomorrow. Here's the thing about work. When you and I realize God uses our work to change us and to change the world, that difficult coworker becomes an opportunity instead of an obstacle.

0: That is Tasha Layton with Meet Me in the Valley here on Sunday Praise on Moody Radio. Good morning. It's John Hemmer. All right, check this out. So a complaining heart will always find something wrong, okay? But a thankful heart will always find something to praise God for. You see, all of God's giants have been weak people who did great things for God because they called on God and they knew that God was with them. You see, God is with you right now. And maybe you're going through something this very moment and it's like, okay, I believe that, I know that, but it is so hard to get my arms around that because of what I'm facing today. Well, you know what? Sometimes God will use people who are against you to lead you into the purpose that he has for you. You see, God never said life was going to be easy. He never said being a Christian was going to be easy, but he promises us that he has a perfect plan for us. He is always with us. He will never fail us, and he loves us so much. He loves you so much. I got a song that talks more about that next. Hold on.
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5: Whether it's busy or quiet this morning, we've got just the right song for you. This is Sunday Praise.

That is Ann Wilson with God Story here on Sunday Praise. Good morning. It's John. You and I should never feel unqualified to serve the Lord. And here's why. God looks at our heart. He doesn't look at our past. And wherever you're at right now, this morning, this very second, as we are together right here, God placed you there for a reason. Here's David Crowder.

0: On the night you're falling all to pieces, you can bring your lonely heart to Jesus. What if I told you that I believe it?
1: That is brand new stuff from For King and Country. Its song is called What If I Told You here on Sunday Praise. Good morning. It's John Hemmer. Thank you for spending some time listening. Now, no matter where you are right now, no matter how you feel, no matter what you're going through, this is true. Okay. God uses pain as preparation. He uses pain as preparation. So what do we do with that? I mean, how do we get our arms around that? I mean, that's not always easy to accept, right? But here's the thing. The things that we go through, if we look back, we're going to see that every situation God has brought us into has either changed us, helped us grow, made us stronger, taught us a valuable lesson, or made us a better person. And sometimes it's all those things wrapped up in one. Everything he does has a purpose. If you take one thing away from our time today, hopefully it's this, that he loves you and everything he does has a purpose. Nothing is ever wasted.
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is We the Kingdom here on Sunday Praise on Moody Radio. Good morning. It's John. You know what? A busy life makes prayer harder, but prayer makes a busy life easier. That's true. Check this out, all right? What God removes, He always restores with something better. And God doesn't do coincidences. No, God orchestrates miracles. And that's the way it is.

0: That is Mosaic MSC here on Sunday Praise on Moody Radio. It's John Hemmer. Good morning, my friend. Have you ever felt just like you're just not good enough? Or you just feel overlooked? Or you just feel unwanted? Or you're wondering, okay, how can God ever want to deal with me? I've made so many mistakes. I've done so many bad things and blah, blah, blah, blah, blah. You know what? This covers all of that. You got to remember this too. God chose you knowing in advance every single mistake you would ever make. He knew all that, and he chose you. He calls you by name. He made you in his own image. And here's the thing. If you feel like you're drowning, you know, if you feel like you're drowning, here's some good news. Your Savior walks on water, and he's right there with you.
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2: Is chemical abortion in your water? It's a serious question that deserves a serious answer. Now, a peer-reviewed study reports finding biological activity consistent with mifepristone, the deadly chemical abortion drug, in environmental and municipal water samples from three cities. Researchers found antiprogesterone activity in both untreated and treated water. For years, pro-lifers have raised concerns about the wider impact of chemical abortion drugs entering our wastewater facilities. These filtration systems are not designed for the implications of widespread chemical abortion. These pills must be banned to save the lives of unborn babies and to protect the health of our nation.
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0: 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Good morning. It's John Hemmer. It really is a privilege to have you along. You know, I say that, but I really mean that. 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So thank you, my friend, for being here. Now, the new program is next, Summit Life with J.D. Greer. 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Now, you can still get J.D., the half-hour version, in the early evening here, Monday through Friday. But next, we've got a full hour of Summit Life with J.D. Greer. So we'll listen to that, and then I will check back with you after the fact. So Summit Life is next, right here on Moody Radio.
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8: Book should offend you. 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
9: 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As always, I'm your host, Molly Vidovich. We're so glad that you're tuning in today as we continue our brand new teaching series through the book of Revelation. For many, this book can be pretty scary. Judgments, fire and hail, a beast from the bottomless pit. Taken on their own, quite frankly, these things seem like the stuff of nightmares. In the midst of such frightening images, we might ask, Where is hope to be found? Well, the good news is that the Apostle John didn't write this book to fill us with fear. He wrote it to give us a message of hope, comfort, and certainty. In this week's message from Revelation 8 through 11, Pastor JD encourages us to find hope by keeping our gaze on this glorious picture. Jesus reigns victorious. His mission will ultimately be accomplished, and his word will triumph. Now, if you'd like more resources related to this teaching series on the book of Revelation, or just to help you walk more closely with Jesus, you can always visit our website at jdgreer.com. But for now, let's jump into today's message titled, Sweet and Bitter.
10: When the Lamb opened the seventh seal, there was silence in heaven for about half an hour. Then I saw the seven angels who stand before God, and seven trumpets were given to them. And another angel came and stood at the altar with a golden censer, and he was giving much incense to offer with the prayers of all the saints on the golden altar before the throne. And the smoke of the incense with the prayers of the saints rose before God from the hand of the angel. Then the angel took the censer and filled it with fire from the altar and threw it on the earth. And there were peals of thunder, rumblings, flashes of lightning, and an earthquake. Then the voice that I heard from heaven spoke to me again, saying, "Go, take the scroll that is open in the hand of the angel who is standing on the sea and on the land." So I went to the angel and told him to give me the little scroll. And he said to me, "Take and eat it. It will make your stomach bitter, but in your mouth it will be sweet as honey." And I took the little scroll from the hand of the angel and ate it. It was sweet as honey in my mouth. But when I had eaten it, my stomach was made bitter. And I was told, "You must again prophesy about many peoples and nations and languages and kings."
8: You are joining us in the middle of a series on the book of Revelation, which is a weird thing, I know, just to suddenly drop in on. It's going to feel a little bit like you're stepping into a blender. I get it. But the series has been great. You may want to go back and catch up on the messages if you have missed them. Revelation is not just a book of random speculations about the future. Revelation is a book that profoundly shapes how you see life in the present. It's about the end of the world and the return of Christ, a subject which both fascinates and terrifies a lot of people. When I was in high school, a little book came out that took the world by storm. It was by Edgar Wisnett, who was a former NASA engineer turned prophecy expert. It was called 88 Reasons Why the Rapture Could Be in 1988. Dr. Wisnett claimed that the rapture, which is when Jesus comes in the clouds to gather believers to himself before he brings the end of the world, Dr. Wisnett predicted that the rapture would occur during the Jewish holiday of Rosh Hashanah in 1988, which took place between sunset of September 11th to sunset September 13th. A lot of people objected, and they were like, "Yeah, but didn't Jesus say that no man could know the day or the hour of his return?" And Dr. Wisnett was like, "Yes, yes, he said we couldn't know the specific day or the hour, but he never said we couldn't know the three-day window in which the day and the hour would occur." The book sold 4.5 million copies. If you try to find one of these today online, it'll go for about $80. Back then, they were like 35 cents. This little book was a big deal at my little Christian school. I had to read it. Everybody was talking about it. The book was in some parts fascinating and in other parts odd. For example, one of the 88 reasons why Dr. Wisnett said Jesus would come back in 1988 was that in 1988, the United States turned 212 years old. And well, water boils at 212 degrees Fahrenheit. Plus, in 1988, the U.S. Congress was meeting for its 100th session. So obviously, with those two things lining up in one year, 1988 would clearly be the year of Jesus's return. September 13th, 1988, the last day of the three-day window, was a Tuesday. I remember it well. I was in the 10th grade, and when soccer practice ended that afternoon, it was just before sunset. So our coach at my little Christian school sat us all down in the bleachers, the whole team, and said, "Well, fellas, we're just going to wait this thing out and see what happens." And then he looked at me. He looked at me specifically. He said, JD, if it does, we all get raptured. Please make sure all the equipment gets put away after it's done. That is not a joke. He actually said that. Of course, sunset came and went with no Jesus in the clouds. And so the next year, the same author released 89 reasons why Jesus would come back. In 1989, he explained he had gotten the date wrong because he'd used the Gregorian calendar instead of the lunisolar one, which, of course, you know, happens to the best of us. Now, you may or may not have had that same experience, but I know some of you grew up with all kinds of questions about the second coming of Christ, when it's happening and how it's happening and whether there's a rapture involved and if you're going to be left behind. Later in this message, I'm going to try to answer some of those questions, or at least I'm going to give you some handles to help you think about them. But first, let's just walk through Revelation 8 through 11. Revelation 8:1 opens by telling us that at the opening of the seventh seal judgment, there was silence in heaven for about half an hour. Up until now, the scenes in heaven have been quite boisterous. People falling on their faces, worshiping around the throne, proclaiming Christ's worthiness, casting their crowns at his feet. But here, at the beginning of chapter 8, all the praises stop and not a word is spoken. There's complete silence in heaven for about half an hour. And that's because the last of the seven seal judgments has been opened, which introduced us to a new round of judgments called the trumpet judgments. All in all, there are three different sets of judgments presented in the tribulation. There are the seal judgments, that was Revelation 6 and 7. But you've already covered. Then there are the trumpet judgments. That's what we'll look at today. And later we'll cover the bowl judgments, which will be in Revelation 15 through 18. Each of these series of judgments consists of seven judgments each, so 21 in all, and all of them take place during this seven-year period that we call the Great Tribulation. Now, remember, there are a couple different ways to read the book of Revelation. Actually, there are several different ways to read the book of Revelation, but there are two primary ways. Some say that we should read this book as if it's talking about an actual seven-year period coming in the future. If you read the book that way, as I do, you will read these three sets of judgments as occurring chronologically, meaning we got the seal judgments, then we got the trumpet judgments, and then after that, we got the bowl judgments. As one set ends, another set begins, each round getting more intense than the one before. The other way to read the book is to see the tribulation not as a literal seven-year period coming in the future, but as a metaphor for the age that we're living in now. If you read the book that way, the things we read about in Revelation are symbolic of things we're already going through. And if that is the case, if that's how you read the book, then you will see the seal, the trumpet, and the bowl judgments as basically three different accounts of the same thing. John is not giving us, if you read this way, he's not giving us a specific chronology so much as he is taking us through these symbols cyclically three different times. You think of it like you think of an instant replay in a football game, showing the same play from three different angles. Now, as I've explained, I read the book more chronologically. I believe Revelation presents these things as future things. And honestly, y'all, it's just hard for me to read all this stuff as if it's stuff that is already happening right now that we are already going through. I'm not saying that the age we live in now is easy. I'm just saying that some of the stuff we see in these judgments is really bad and goes beyond what we seem to be going through now. That said, I still think there's a lot we can learn about our present situation from what Revelation tells us about the future, because, like John says, even if the official Antichrist, capital A, is not here yet, the spirit of Antichrist, 1 John 4:3, already is here. Remember, I told you this in our last study. The best way to see the Great Tribulation is as an intensification of what we're already going through. What we're experiencing now are the tremors, like the early tremors before a big earthquake comes. So with that in mind, let's just walk through the trumpet judgments, okay? You better buckle up. Get your tinfoil hats on, okay? This is not for the faint of heart. Chapter 8, verse 7, the first angel blew his trumpet. There followed hail and fire mixed with blood. These were thrown down upon the earth, and a third of the earth was burned up, and a third of the trees were burned up, and all the green grass was burned up. One thing to notice, today as we go through these trumpet judgments is how they mirror the plagues in Exodus. Among the first Exodus plagues was hail raining down on the earth. Here we've got hail and fire mixed with blood, which obviously intensifies that plague. Some scholars wonder whether this might point to volcanic activity or even the fallout from a nuclear bomb. Verse 8, the second angel blew his trumpet and something like a great mountain. By the way, when he says something like a great mountain was thrown into the sea, what he means is, I don't really know how to describe what I saw. I'm doing my best, but I didn't quite understand it. And when it happened, a third of the sea became blood, right? Another allusion, by the way, to the Exodus plagues. A third of the living creatures in the sea died, and a third of the ships were destroyed. Again, this might be symbolism pointing to a nuclear bomb, or it could be an asteroid, some say. Astronomers say that if an asteroid of any size were to hit the earth, it would look like a burning mountain hitting the sea, and it would do so at about 130,000 miles an hour, which would cause massive devastation and a severe disruption of the food supply, which is what is being pointed to here. The third and the fourth trumpet judgments are very similar. Verse 10, the third angel blew his trumpet, and a great star fell from heaven, blazing like a torch, and it fell on a third of the rivers and on the springs of water, and many people died from the water because the water had become bitter. Another allusion to the Exodus plagues. In the Exodus, God had made the bitter water sweet. Here that is being reversed. In chapter 9, we see the fifth and the sixth trumpet judgments. Chapter 9, verse 1, and the fifth angel blew his trumpet, and I saw a star falling from heaven to earth, and he was given the key to the shaft of the bottomless pit. Here, this falling star is a reference to Satan, who is described by Isaiah as a star who fell to earth. The bottomless pit, scripture tells us, is where some of the demons are being held. By the way, in my transcript, I got all these references if you want to see them later. Verse 2, he, this falling star, Satan, opened the shaft of the bottomless pit, and from the shaft rose smoke like the smoke of a great furnace. And the sun and the air were darkened with the smoke from the shaft. Another allusion to the Exodus plagues, the sun being darkened. Then from the smoke came locusts on the earth, and they were given power, like the power of scorpions on the earth. Another allusion to the Exodus plagues, because now we got locusts, okay? Verse 4, they were told, these demons were told not to harm the grass of the earth or any green plant or any tree, but only those people who do not have the seal of God on their foreheads. They were allowed to torment them for 5 months, but not to kill them. And their torment was like the torment of a scorpion when it stings someone. This judgment points to a massive increase in demonic activity on earth. Here's the thing to know about demons. First, they're real. Second, demons are always given limits for their work in the world, meaning they can only do what God allows them to do, which is good, because otherwise they would destroy us all. Even here in this judgment, they are told not to destroy the earth, and they're told not to touch believers. But they do have power to inflict terrible things on unbelievers. Look at how he describes these demons. Verse 7, in appearance, the locusts were like horses prepared for battle. Their faces were like human faces, their teeth like lion's teeth. They had breastplates like breastplates of iron. By the way, you are not supposed to try to recreate this image in your head like some kind of grotesque type of, you know, locust. This is symbolic speech. Locust with a man's face means that these demons have human-like characteristics. Teeth like lion's teeth means they're predatory. And beloved, notice, I want to point out again, whenever God chooses an animal to represent the demonic, he always chooses a member of the cat family, okay? Just think about it, okay? They had breastplates like breastplates of iron. That means they are invulnerable to human resistance. Verse 5 tells us they have tails that sting like scorpions, which means they cause physical sickness. They cause mental anguish. They promote thoughts of depression and suicide. They intensify things like anger and blasphemy and rage and pride. They magnify feelings of despair. Listen, demons do not invent sin in your heart. They take whatever is already sinful in you and they amplify it, like pouring gasoline on a campfire.
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8: Again, I want you to notice the similarity with the plagues of the Exodus. Here we've got angels who destroy a significant part of the population, which is similar to the 10th plague where the death angel killed every firstborn in Egypt. In chapter 9, verse 20, the apostle John brings the trumpet judgment to a close by saying this, verse 20, the rest of mankind who were not killed by these plagues did not repent of the works of their hands, nor did they repent of their murders or their sorceries or their sexual immoralities or their thefts, which is similar, by the way, to how Pharaoh responded in Exodus by hardening his heart. Now you read this and you wonder, really? Like, after all of this, they still won't repent? I have to wonder, what excuses will they come up with not to repent? Will they try to explain all these things away as just a run of really bad luck? Will these things make them rage more against God, blaming him for all these things, saying, how can there even be a God of love if these kind of things keep happening on earth? Most likely, they will turn to the false promises of the Antichrist instead of turning to Jesus. I know it all seems kind of crazy, but it does make me ask this right here, right now. What excuses are you giving to avoid repentance? Again, the tribulation is an intensification of what we're already experiencing right now. And the Bible tells us that even now, God allows tragedies, tribulations into your life to wake you up to him. He shakes you. Sometimes he wounds you to wake you up. I talked once with a professional athlete who had just signed a multi-million-dollar contract to play for a professional team. His lifelong dream, but then he'd done something really stupid and gotten seriously hurt while doing it, which not only ended his career, it voided his entire contract. All the money was canceled. He lost literally everything. And he told me through tears, I can't believe I threw away my entire career for a few seconds of fun. We talked together. We even cried together for a while. He looked at me and he said, Pastor, do you think God is trying to speak to me through this? And I was like, bro, I think God is screaming at you through this. He said, what do you mean? I said, well, you say you can't believe you threw away your entire career for a few seconds of fun at a party. What if the bigger tragedy was that God saw you were throwing away your eternity for a few seconds of fame on a football field? Maybe this is not God telling you he hates you. Maybe this is love. And then I told him, just like I'm telling you, sometimes God in his love puts you flat on your back so you will finally be looking in the right direction. I will never forget sitting there in that coffee shop right here in the Triangle with this guy. And when I told him that, tears just welled up in his eyes. And he said, I know that is what God is doing. I've been running from him and he's calling me back to him. And I invited him to give his life to Jesus. And right there in front of me, he bowed his head and he was afraid to receive Jesus as his Savior. In fact, it was a little weird. When I asked him if he wanted to receive Jesus, he was like, yes. And he reached out and he grabbed both my hands and kind of pulled me close to him and started to pray out loud. And I felt so self-conscious about it. Here I am in this coffee shop holding hands with a grown man, a famous man who was just pouring out his heart to Jesus, but he wasn't shy about it at all. It was one of the sweetest repentance prayers I'd ever heard. Here's my question. What if God is doing that in your life right now? What if all this stuff that is going on on in your life, whatever it is, what if it's not God rejecting you because he hates you? What if he's trying to wake you up because he loves you? That's what's going on here in Revelation 9:20. Is God is saying, wake up. This world is nothing to make your home. It's nothing to trust in. One of the things I always say is these things in your life aren't happening to pay you back for your sin. They're happening to bring you back from your sin. Will you repent? Are you going to be like these people who, despite all the wake-up calls, chapter 9, verse 20, they did not repent of the work of their hands, but they hardened their hearts like Pharaoh in the Exodus. In chapter 10, we've got a brief interlude during which John tells us about another mighty angel that he sees holding another little scroll, a scroll which explains more about these judgments and God's work on earth. Chapter 10, verse 9, so I went to the angel and I told him to give me the little scroll. And he said to me, take and eat it. It will make your stomach bitter, but in your mouth it will be as sweet as honey. That's an image, by the way, taken from the prophet Ezekiel, who describes the message from God that he received in the same way. It's sweet to the taste because it comes from God, a God of love who's provided for our salvation, but bitter to the stomach because it also describes judgments on earth that are coming against people, people who refuse to come to Jesus, people we know and we love and that we work alongside. You know, sometimes in this place on a Sunday morning when we sing about the coming of Christ, I will often find myself there in worship saying, Jesus, I want you to come back. But there's still so many people who don't know. People whom I love who have not yet repented. And yes, I want your justice on earth. I do. And I want your kingdom to come. But give them more time. Please bring them to repentance before it is all over. Sweet and bitter. Every faithful Christian experiences the Bible this way. By the way, something that's really popular in our day is for people to try to change this part of God's message, to leave out the bitter part as some kind of archaic superstition from the past, so that all we're left with is a God of snuggles and rainbows and giggles who only creates warm, fuzzy feelings in your heart. But hear me, no faithful Christian has ever read these things that way. This book, this scroll is not a book of suggestions where you take the parts you want and leave what you don't, like it's a buffet line at the Golden Corral where you assemble your favorite religious meal. Jesus claimed to be the Lord from heaven with all authority. He either is or he isn't. He said this book comes with his authority. Again, it either does or it doesn't. So either accept what it says or reject it. But don't do the logically incoherent thing of taking the parts you like and leaving out the parts you don't. That is not submissive worship. That's idolatry. Because it's recreating God in your own image. You're basically saying to God, I don't like the way that you are, so I'm going to refashion to you into the God I want you to be. You can't do that. When my second daughter, Allie, was a little girl, we got her one of those Build-A-Bear packages for her birthday. So she and I went down to the mall, and she got to assemble her little stuffed bear exactly the way that she liked it. It was fuzzy where she wanted it to be fuzzy. It was exactly the crazy mismatched colors she wanted it to be. And that's fine when a child is building a play toy, but it's an insulting way to approach God. Well, I don't like that part, and I don't like this part of your message, and I don't like this part of you. This is the God that I want. What you end up with is basically a God who is just a deified projection of you. That's why I say it's idolatry. It's self-worship. Either accept this book as it is, the word of God, or reject it. Listen, this book should offend you. It should be bitter at times. If it doesn't offend you, you're not reading it right. And when it offends you, you're going to have to decide, okay, am I going to reject God's word about himself and recreate God in my image? A God who likes what I like, is okay with whatever I'm okay with, hates whatever I hate, or am I going to submit to who he says he is and change my heart to conform to his rather than his shape to conform to mine? If you're a faithful worshiper of God, you take the bitter along with the sweet. Chapter 11. You still with me? You hang with me, okay, for just like a few more minutes. And then I got some killer takeaways at the end, okay? I promise. Chapter 11, verse 3, we're told about two witnesses whom God raises up to lead in a global revival. And I will grant authority, he says, to my two witnesses, and they will prophesy for 1,260 days clothed in sackcloth. Sackcloth means that their message is one of repentance. They are commanding people to turn from worship of themselves to worship of Jesus. Verse 6 tells us that the world hates their message and does all they can to resist them, but these witnesses are endowed with God's power by which they can do miracles, including even the power, John says, to stop the rain. And secondly, they're supernaturally preserved in the world, so they can't be totally snuffed out. You see in verse 3 that they prophesy for 1,260 days, which if you're doing quick math in your head, that's 3.5 years, or half of the 7-year tribulation. Verse 7 tells us that after they have finished their testimony, the beast from the bottomless pit, that is the Antichrist, filled with demonic power, is given the ability to destroy them. By the way, interestingly, the word used for finished there in verse 7 is the same word Jesus used when he died. Before he gave up his spirit at the cross, he

0: leading global evangelization. Some even say it's Elijah and Enoch, since those two Old Testament saints are the ones who never officially died. Some say it's Elijah and Moses. Others see these two witnesses as representing all of God's witnesses during this time, Jew and Gentile, who faithfully testified to Jesus' salvation during the tribulation. This is what I personally believe. Still others say these two witnesses represent God's messengers throughout all of history, as in one represents the Old Testament and one represents the New. Whatever it is, the plot line is the same. The witnesses are faithful, they are hated, they suffer. God gives them miraculous power and preserves them until their work is finished. Okay? Second question is verse 12. When the witnesses hear a loud voice and get called up to heaven to meet Jesus in the clouds, is that an allusion to the rapture where Jesus appears in the clouds to rescue his church out of a world undergoing judgment? Is that what is happening here? And the answer to that is maybe. Interestingly, the word rapture never occurs in the book of Revelation. You get the idea for the rapture from other passages in the New Testament, like 1 Thessalonians 4 and 1 Corinthians 15. You basically got three options when it comes to the rapture, okay? Hang with me. The rapture could happen before the tribulation. That is, before the 7 years of the tribulation officially start. That's called the pre-trib position or pre-tribulational rapture of the church. If you read the Left Behind series, that's the perspective that they take. Any Left Behind fans out there? Okay, how many are Team Kirk Cameron? Team Nick Cage? That's a tough choice, right? One's a committed Christian, the other is the greatest actor of all time, so it's a tough choice, okay? Then there's mid-trib. That position means you believe Jesus will come back in the middle of the tribulation. And if at that point, if you believe it that way, you'll probably see verse 12 as an allusion to the rapture. After the first 3.5 years of the tribulation, they're called up. The last option is what they call post-tribulational, which is the idea that when the tribulation is fully over, Jesus comes back to earth physically to officially commence the millennium, and that's when the church joins him. You say, Pastor, which one are you? Honestly, I go back and forth depending on the day. I probably stay mostly in the mid-trib to post-trib categories, but we'll see, okay? For those of you who don't believe in a rapture at all, you can count on me flying over to you as we zoom through the sky, smacking you in the back of the head. I'm like, I told you so, okay? Chapter 11 ends with the two witnesses joining the 24 elders and the four living creatures worshiping the Lamb. And while they're there worshiping, they say, verse 17, we give thanks to you, Lord God Almighty, who is and who was, and he shall reign, verse 15, forever and ever, which is, by the way, where Handel got the words for the Hallelujah chorus. By the way, do you see how Revelation goes in cycles? You got a series of judgments on earth, faithful testimony and suffering by Jesus' witnesses, and then we always end up back in the throne room in worship. Ladies and gentlemen, that's Revelation 8 through 11, okay? That's four whole chapters, y'all.
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0: Now, like I did with the seal judgments, I got four takeaways. Four takeaways. Here's takeaway number one. Expect suffering. Expect suffering. Regardless of how you think about the timeline, we can and should expect continued trouble until Jesus comes back. Y'all remember, the best way

0: The Great Tribulation is as an intensification of what we're already going through right now. As the Apostle John tells us, 1 John 4:3, the spirit of Antichrist is already here. Bad news, he hates you. And he's in charge of a lot of the world's systems. Education, business, entertainment, the military, media, world governments, which means you should never expect to be loved and appreciated by this world. Yo, I'll just go ahead and tell you, if the world generally is a big fan of yours, you're not doing it right. If the Antichrist likes you, like, that's a pretty good dude. That's bad news for you. But be encouraged. John says his reign is just for a little time. That's why these visions of judgment always end up with a picture of a sovereign Jesus on a throne above it all. Because what that means is that he gets the last word, and this terrible time where the spirit of Antichrist holds sway, that's coming to an end real soon. In fact, I love how Randy Alcorn says it. This troubled world full of tribulation is as close to hell as believers will ever get. Y'all think about that. There's so much about this world I love. But this troubled world that we live in right now, this is as close to hell as I will ever get. The flip side is, it's as close to heaven as unbelievers will ever get. Persecuted believers around the world, stay faithful. Soon your suffering will be swallowed up in everlasting joy. Takeaway number two, embrace judgment. As I alluded to earlier, a lot of people have a hard time thinking about a God of love judging the world. But it's a very important part of the Christian worldview. In fact, chapter 8, verse 3, we read this at the beginning, but I didn't talk about it. Scripture presents the angel pouring out the trumpet judgments as standing before the golden incense altar in heaven, an incense altar which represents the prayers of the saints. We learned that from the tabernacle. And get this. John, listen, John presents the trumpet judgments as God's answer to prayers the saints have prayed for years. Look at verse 5. Then the angel took the censer and filled it with fire from the altar, which represents the prayers of the saints, and he threw it on the earth. In other words, these trumpet judgments are God's answer to all the prayers the church has prayed for years. You're like, whoa, I never prayed for any of that. Yeah, but you prayed for healing for the world. And see, without justice, there's no healing. You see, ultimately, what causes all the pain in the world is sin. What causes family trauma and physical sickness and natural disasters and betrayals is the curse of sin. And unless God brings sin to an end, suffering and injustice will only continue. See, if God allows sin into heaven, sinners would just turn heaven into hell again. God is judging sin. He's removing it because that's the only way to peace. It's the only way to the world as we've always wanted it. It's the only way to the world that we've prayed for. Y'all, the great biblical dilemma is how God could exact perfect justice on the earth and still save sinful people whom he loves. It's like I've told you before. We're like, God, why don't you stop all evil? God, just remove evil from the world. God, if I were in charge, that's what I would do. Why don't you do that, God? Get rid of all evil. Okay. Well, if tonight at midnight, God removed every ounce of evil in the world, how many of you would be left here at 1201? Anybody? Heaven is described as a place of no more tears. And I want to be in a place like that. But I've asked you before, if heaven is a place of no more tears, how can J.D. Greer get in there? Because I think of how many times I've caused tears through my selfishness or my thoughtlessness. Can I go? Can you go? Not as you are. The great biblical dilemma is how God could exact perfect justice on the earth, how he can get rid of all sin and still save sinful people whom he loves. And the way that he did that was through the cross, where the lamb who was slain, where perfect justice meant perfect love. Jesus died a brutal death. He suffered our judgment against our sin, and now he can save all those who put their hope in him. For those who receive Christ's offer to save them, they can go into God's new world of perfect justice with their sins forgiven, their hearts changed, Christ having paid the price for their justice in their place and broken the power of sin in their lives. Listen, your sins will either be judged in Jesus on the cross, or you'll be judged for them. For those of you who are not Christians, you say you want justice in the world, but hear me, friend, you don't want justice right now. Justice would destroy you and me. What you need is mercy. And Christ has offered that to you. The word the two witnesses use is repent. Repent means change your mind about Jesus. Change your mind about who's in charge of your life. Change your mind about who should get the glory from all that you do. Change your presuppositions about who God is. Your arrogant presuppositions where you dare to say, God, I don't like you this way. I don't like what you teach about this. I'm going to make you this way. Repent of all that and believe and submit to what Jesus has revealed. Ultimately, friend, listen, there's only two categories of people in the world. Those who have submitted to Jesus and received his salvation, and those who are in rebellion against him. Which category are you in? You know, they say that when the news about the sinking of the Titanic was being reported in New York, for almost a week, the New York Times on its front page printed out two columns, one called Lost and one called Saved. Those who made it to a lifeboat were saved. Those who didn't were drowned. Unless you were Rose, who found a floating door and refused to share it with your supposed boyfriend, Jack. Okay, accepting that. Otherwise, there's just two categories. In the same way, there are only two categories of people in the world, those who have been saved by Jesus and those who will drown in judgment. Which leads me to number three. Be broken. Christian, I want to urge you to stare into these visions with eyes wide open until it turns your stomach bitter. Every person you know will spend eternity in heaven or in hell. Do you care? Does that break your heart? Has it changed your life? When's the last time you told somebody about Jesus? Do your friends know? Does your family know how urgent the message about Jesus is? Do your kids know? Do your parents know? Many Christians are functional universalists. A universalist is somebody who believes that ultimately everyone will be saved and there's no future judgment for anybody. That may not be what you actually believe in your head, but it's how you live. You don't live with any urgency. You just ignore the bitter parts. You don't live with any brokenness about people you say you love who are headed toward judgment. You are a functional universalist. Listen, if you really believe these things, it has to change how you see the world. It has to change what's important to you and how you talk to your friends. I saw an ABC News story about a woman who parked her minivan on the side of the road to drop off something on a friend's porch. She hopped out, and to her horror, it started to roll backwards. It was on a pretty steep incline. She'd forgotten to take it out of gear, and at the bottom of the hill was another high traffic road. Her twin 2-year-old daughters were in the back seat. She tried to get back in, but she couldn't reach the front door in time. So in a split-second decision, she just threw herself under the van just in front of the back wheel to try and stop the van. Miraculously, it worked. It crushed 3 of her ribs, and it almost killed her. In the interview on ABC, she said without any hesitation, it was worth it. Our message is even more urgent than that, isn't it? We got a world headed toward judgment, and it's worth the sacrifice of everything to get it out, our money, our time, our bodies, all of it. Paul said he was in anguish night and day over the fate of fellow Jews who had rejected Jesus. His soul was never really at rest, knowing how many people he loved around him that were still lost. He took vacations, I'm sure, but even on vacation, there's an angst, there's an unsettledness because I know what's happening in this world. Is that how you feel? God, give us a brokenness that leads to prayer and urgency and sacrifice and telling people the good news about Jesus. Finally, number four, be confident. Be confident. Again, every presentation of judgment in Revelation ends with a glorious picture of Jesus on the throne at the end, surrounded by people of every tribe and tongue and nation worshiping. What we see is that though this world with devils filled would threaten to undo us, we see that Jesus' mission will be accomplished. And he expects his church, because of those visions he's given us, that's why he's given them to you, he expects you to be bold and audacious, expecting his protection and provision. Pastor Tony Evans in Dallas tells a story of doing an evangelistic crusade in Bryce Stadium in Columbia, South Carolina. Go Gamecocks. Somewhere between 15 and 20,000 people had gathered there to hear Tony Evans preach the gospel. And before the service, all the planning team, all the local city pastors, they'd gathered downstairs underneath Bryce Stadium to go over the night, and just to pray together. It had been overcast the whole day, and just before they went into prayer, one of the coordinators walks in just a few minutes before 7 and says, "Bad news. We've just been warned that a major storm is coming our way. It's scheduled to be right over top of us at 7 o'clock, torrential rainpour." So Pastor Tony said, me and all the local city pastors and all the event coordinators, we went into prayer. We prayed that God would hold off the rain, but Tony says we were all praying safe prayers. It's like, you know what a safe prayer is? A safe prayer is where you say, "Lord, if it be thy will, don't let it rain." You throw in the "if it's your will" bit, because that way, if it still rains, you can get God off the hook. So all us pastors are praying all these safe prayers. At the very end, we were done. We were about to walk out. Little 5'1" lady named Linda. Since she wasn't a pastor, she's just one of the backstage volunteers. She interrupted us when we got done. She said, "Hey, can I pray?" We all felt a little, sure. So we all rebowed our head. She prayed. She said, "Lord, we are here at Bryce Stadium doing what you asked us to do. You asked us to proclaim your word, and we have spent money and time and energy putting this crusade together, doing what you told us to do, God. So it seems to me that you would be embarrassing yourself, Lord, if you let it rain. So therefore, Lord," and here's where it got crazy, Dr. Evans said, "I command you to stop the rain." Dr. Evans said all the preachers looked at each other sort of nervously and waiting for lightning to strike this poor little 5'1" woman who was commanding God to stop the rain. Well, then we all walked up into the stadium. He said, "It's now 7 o'clock. It's time for the service to start." The MC comes out and says, "Ladies and gentlemen, we know rain's supposed to come, but we're just going to go as long as we can." We began the service, Pastor Tony said, and you could see all those dark clouds headed toward us. And you could hear thunder. He said, and eventually you could start to hear the rain, the splatter of rain just outside the stadium. Then it began to mist in the stadium, and you could see people start to leave. So there I was sitting on the platform. When I looked down from the platform, about 3 rows back, Pastor Evans said, there's little Linda in the crowd, sitting next to a gentleman who opened up his umbrella and put it over him and her. Linda, he said, expressionless, quietly reached up her hand and pushed away his umbrella. And then it happened, Dr. Evans said. As we sat there in Bryce Stadium with our own eyes, we saw the rain clouds split. Half of them went around the left of the stadium and half of them went around the right of the stadium. And then they came back together at the other end of the stadium and rained on the other side. It was the most incredible thing I'd ever seen. Dr. Evans said the preachers were being spiritually polite. But Linda prayed with an audacity that came from knowing how committed the Lamb on the throne is to doing what he said he'd do. Now hear me. My point is not that you should never say if it's God's will when you pray. No, we always pray in submission to God's will. The point is that visions like the ones we see in Revelation prompt that kind of audacity. And there are times when we say, "Jesus, yes, the opposition we face is fierce, but you said that this gospel would be preached in all the world. And God, I'm not really in charge of all the world right now. I'm not in all those places, but I'm in this place with this person. So let it happen right here. Why don't you give me that power that you promised?" And you pray, open a miraculous door so that somebody can hear and experience the gospel. And though this world with devil's field would threaten to undo us, we will not fear, for God has willed his grace to triumph through us. The prince of darkness, grim, we tremble not for him. One little word will fail him. That word above all earthly powers, that word is the word of faith, the word of the gospel, the name of Jesus. We speak the name of Jesus over losses in the world, and that one mighty little word will fail him. So, 2 questions today. Have you received him? Are you ready? Now, listen, life is short. It's like a vapor, scripture says. An accident, a heart failure, a car wreck can do more than put you flat on your back, like happened to my professional athlete friend. This very day, you could be in eternity. Are you ready? Have you received Jesus? Are you fully submitted to him? There's only 2 columns. Those united to Jesus are saved, and those apart from him are lost. Only one life to live will soon be passed. Only what's done for Christ will last. That's 1 question. Here's the 2nd question. Believer, are you ready? Let me ask that this way, if I could. If Jesus came back today, right now, came back right now at this moment, what would you regret leaving undone? Somebody you never told about Jesus? Somebody you never got reconciled to? You never asked for their forgiveness, or you never extended them your forgiveness? Are you ready? Be ready. Be ready. The Son of Man comes at the hour you think not. Or how about this? What audacious thing is God telling you to attempt for the gospel? Is he putting something in your heart right now? Something stirring in your heart? Something, somebody you need to share Christ with? Some bold venture? Listen, don't do it all willy-nilly. I mean, I'm not telling you to go do something stupid. But you got to listen for the Spirit's leadership. What audacious thing is he putting in your heart? Maybe it's just to reach out to somebody this week. Reach out to somebody this week. Reach out and pray for a miracle. Bow your heads, if you would, at all of our campuses. Bow your heads with me. Are you ready? Are you ready? If you're not ready, I want to give you a chance to get ready, okay? If you've never received Jesus, if you've never received Jesus, then right now, would you just say, Lord Jesus, I receive you as my Savior. I surrender to you. I receive you as my Savior. I surrender to you. Hey, really quickly, friend, if you're praying that right now, if you are surrendering to Jesus and receiving his finished work, his sacrifice as your payment for sin, if that's you, you're doing it right now, would you just lift your hand at all of our campuses, whether I can see you or not, okay? Just raise your hand and say, that's me today. That's me. Whether I can see you or not. Father, I pray for hands that are raised. Believer, let me just leave you in this moment. I want you to pray for courage to do what God is telling you to do.
1: Be ready. Jesus will return when we least expect it. Is God calling you right now to reach out to someone who doesn't know Jesus? Is he asking you to forgive someone or to ask for forgiveness yourself? Whatever step of obedience he's putting on your heart today, don't delay. Pray for the courage to say yes. Thanks for spending part of your weekend with us. If today's message encouraged you, or if you missed any portion of the program, you can listen again anytime at jdgreer.com, where you'll also find a library of past messages and free Bible teaching resources to help keep you growing throughout the week. Here at Summit Life, our heart is to help you know Jesus more deeply and follow him more faithfully in your everyday life. We believe the gospel changes everything. Not just where we'll spend eternity, but how we live today. As we grow in Christ, he shapes the way we love our families, care for our neighbors, and serve our churches. In fact, that's why this ministry exists. Pastor JD, we often hear you talk about helping people go deep and wide through the ministry of Summit Life. For someone who's listening today and wondering what that really looks like, what does it mean to go deeper in the gospel while also living on mission right where God has placed us?
2: Well, deep refers to it going deeper into you.
1: Yes.
2: Deep means the gospel isn't just something that you agree with your head. It's something that has changed you.
1: That's right.
2: It's changed how you think about your identity, your hope, your habits, your relationships. It means learning to live from the assurance of your acceptance and what Jesus has done, not just trying harder to be a better person. Wide is about what the gospel does through you. It means the gospel never stops with you. When it goes deep, it naturally begins to work its way outward through your life. It moves into your home, your work, your friendships, your neighborhood, ultimately to the nations. Paul in Colossians 1 prayed that his congregation that he planted there in Colossae would grow deeper in the gospel themselves, and then through them, they would see it grow wider in the world. So here at Summit Life, our mission is simple. 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
1: Thanks, JD. And if you're looking for a practical way to go deeper in your own walk with Christ, we'd love to send you this month's featured resource, Hebrews, Christ is Better. This digital book contains the complete sermon transcripts from Pastor JD's 10-message study through Hebrews, gathered into one convenient volume for personal study and reflection. As you work through these messages, you'll discover how Hebrews presents Jesus as greater than every earthly substitute. When circumstances change, Christ remains the same. When our strength runs out, he remains strong. Whether you've studied Hebrews before or are opening it for the first time, this resource will help you engage more deeply with one of the most encouraging books in Scripture. So, Pastor JD, what makes the book of Hebrews especially well-suited for this kind of resource?
2: Yeah, great question, Molly. Hebrews is all about the supremacy and the sufficiency of Christ, which is central to understanding the entire Bible.
1: Okay.
2: The book of Hebrews connects the Old Testament sacrificial system to Jesus in just such a rich,
1: yes,
2: layered, nuanced way. It's like reading the Bible in stereo.
1: That's
2: with
1: so
2: multiple
1: good
2: speakers kind of coming at you. It's easy for listeners to miss details in real time because the argument builds so tightly and so carefully. You know, here at the Summit Church, I always provide a transcript of the messages for those who want it. And what I've noticed is that sometimes when it comes to dense theological books like Hebrews, having the messages in written form can help readers just really sit with the theology and get their minds around the big picture. What we try to do here at Summit Life is take the stuff that is like this in the Bible that can feel challenging and, by God's grace, put the cookies on the bottom shelf, so to speak. So I think this resource will help you. 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
1: 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I'm Molly Vidovich, inviting you to join us next time as we dive into our next message from the book of Revelation called Beast Games. 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
7: 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Greer. 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
19: 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Today's message from former Moody President Dr. Joe Stoll was originally given at Founders Week 2003. And speaking of Founders Week, we'll tell you more about our special Founders Week celebration coming in October later on in the broadcast. 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
21: Well, if we had the opportunity, you and I just kind of walk along and talk about spiritual goals. And I said to you, well, what's on your list? And then if we would compare lists, my guess is that for a lot of us, holiness probably wouldn't be near the top, might not even make the list. I'm not sure why that is, but I suspect that for some of us, we like to have a distant relationship with holiness. We don't want to get too up close and personal with that kind of thought. To us, holiness might conjure up images of dress codes and hairstyles, no lipstick, or holiness might conjure up thoughts of having to be perfect. And the Lord knows that I can never be that, so I'll do something else. Holiness seems so ethereal, doesn't it? Seems so out of touch. We kind of get the impression that it's far too religious to have much fun. Just to demonstrate that we really have not yet come to grips with the weight and gravity of holiness, why is it that our favorite expletive, the one we can get away with as Christians, is, "Holy cow!" Or "Holy smokes!" Or the one that really ticks me off, "Holy Joes." That one bothers me. But I have to tell you that even a casual encounter with the Word of God begins to demonstrate that it is impossible to take the concept of holiness lightly, to structure a distance between my heart and the concept, if indeed I have come to embrace the fact that my God is a holy God. And while certainly we as students in our classrooms learn about the qualities of the holiness of God, and we like to sing, "Holy, holy, holy Lord God Almighty," we cannot forget that to proclaim that we belong to a holy God has some very direct, profound, and personal implications on our own lives. Let me explain. Open your Bibles, if you've brought them tonight, all the way to the back to 1 Peter chapter 1. Where Peter reaches way back into the Old Testament and rekindles in a New Testament context one of the leading requirements of God for our lives. 1 Peter chapter 1, beginning in verse 14, Peter writes this: "As obedient children, do not be conformed to the former lusts which were yours in your ignorance, but like the Holy One is holy, so be holy in all your manner of life, because it is written." Anytime the Bible says "it is written," we better pay attention. "Because it is written, I am holy," God says, "and be holy like I am holy." So what does it mean to be holy? How do we unwrap this concept? Well, if you go to the Hebrew word kadosh or the New Testament Greek word hagios, they both have the same meaning. The word holy in Scripture means to be separate, to be distinct, to be different, to be other. So if you connect that concept to God, we have to say that there is in some sense that our God is separate, distinct, different, that he is other. There's a very real sense that holiness is otherness. But once you say that, then you have to ask, compared to what? Because otherness needs an antithesis, doesn't it? To say that God is other, you have to ask, other in regard to what? In eternity past, it was other in regard to the angels. The angels are not like him. He is distinct and different and unique and other from them. He is other from the creation. He is other in terms
16: of every earthly god and goddess that has ever been worshipped. The fact that God is otherness means that there is no one else like him. He has no peers. There are no competitors. That he is absolutely other. But in asking ourselves, compared to what? It is the backdrop of the fall of man that puts it in such bold relief. When God created his marvelous creation, and at the pinnacle of that creation made Adam and Eve to be governors of his kingdom on his created planet. He was other from that, for they were not God, and creation was not God, but it was whole, wasn't it? It was his, and they were his, and there was harmony, and it was wonderful. And then by Genesis chapter 3, under the influence of the seductor, mankind rebels. And in that moment of the fall, be careful, we must be careful that we don't see that moment in history as simply the dilemma of mankind. For all of creation fell, everything fell in that moment. And Satan entered as the emperor of an empire that would envelop this globe with all of his decadent, destroying power. And at that moment, God became other, distinct, different from the dying empire of the adversary. I find it interesting to note that by the time you get to Genesis chapter 5, every element of a dying, decadent domain is evident. The first hate crime happens as Cain rises up in hate to kill Abel. Greed envelops mankind. Lust and seduction and the multiplicity of sex out of bounds is clear in the fourth chapter of Genesis. There is not an element of fallenness that is not displayed, and displayed in such massive relief. By the time you get to Genesis chapter 6, the world is so lost in its horrid state that God comes to judge it with a flood. And as scripture unfolds, it becomes evident that one of the most brilliant contrasts of a holy God is that he is wholly other from all that is in this fallen empire ruled by Satan. Which only goes to state that when we say that God is a holy God, that we say that he is a God in which there is no evil. He is totally other from that. A God who is not compromised by the fallen schemes of this world, who is not intimidated by the powers of this world, that he is other. That he is holiness, and in him there is no flaw. Is there anybody here tonight that is thankful that we have a God in whom there is no evil and there is no flaw?
0: So glad to be sharing this important teaching from Dr. Joe Stoll, and there's more of what the Bible has to say about holiness in a moment. 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
21: The domain of Satan, this fallen world, is not just manifest in the early chapters of Genesis, but in our own day. Horrid invasion of greed and the Enron and WorldCom scandals are a reminder to us of the nature of the empire of Satan. Have we forgotten the backdrop of 9/11 when hate, death, and destruction, and revenge leashed all of its power on 3,000 innocent citizens? And just last week, at the height of our best moments, when seven adventurous pioneers with the best technology available hurled themselves into outer space, and after 16 days guided that craft back in. What a great moment that just because of one tiny flaw, death could reach 40 miles into space and block a speeding vessel going 12,500 miles an hour, only to prove that even in our best moments, we live in a fallen world. And only to remind us that our God is totally other from all of that. Although, having said that, He is not absent. He has not removed himself in his moral otherness. And every time God intersects this fallen domain, it is a moment of awe. It is a moment sometimes of terror for a holy other God to show up on this fallen planet. I think about the time when the children of Israel had been led out of Egypt and released finally from slavery on their way to the promised land. Think of the joy in their hearts, and suddenly they come face to face with the Red Sea. Impassable. The sound of the chariots and the dust of the army is coming behind them. And an other God intersects a fallen world and says, put your feet in the sea. They obey. The sea, think of this. The sea parts. And they go across on dry ground. And once they're across, it's as though the Egyptians say, what a marvelous idea. And they pursue them through the Red Sea. And God says, enough. And he closes the water and they sink like stones. Is it any wonder that Moses, on the other side of the Red Sea, in a moment of ecstatic praise to God, utters these words, God, we praise you for your majestic holiness, that there is no king on this planet who has such authority as you, that you are unbelievably other. And we stand in awe at your otherness. And in Isaiah chapter 6, in one of best God's best people, Isaiah the prophet, suddenly is brought into the presence of God. And we read that the seraphims standing around his throne are bowing, chanting, "Holy, holy, holy." And that the throne shakes with the reality of an other God in the fullness of his holiness. And in that intersection where one of the best people on this world comes face to face with the holy God, there is terror and the immediate awareness of our fallenness before his otherness. And Isaiah, in that moment of sheer horror, falls before God and says, "I am an unclean man. You are holy God." Or of Peter, as Jesus was teaching the crowds, and the crowds were pushing him back toward the sea and the waters lapping around his ankles, I assume, in Luke chapter 5. And he sees guys in a boat over here mending their nets. And he says, "Excuse me, men, could you please put me in your boat and row me out a little ways so that I can finish teaching the crowd?" And they say, "Certainly." And they row him out and he finishes teaching the crowd, and the crowd disperses. And these rugged fishermen, this Peter in the boat, who has heard his authoritative preaching, as another place in the New Testament says, preaching like no one has ever heard before with such authority and otherness statement. Jesus turns and says, "How's business?" And they say, "It stinks." Well, actually, you won't read that in your Bible, but it's kind of what happened. Because they said, "We've been fishing all night, and we've caught nothing." And Jesus says, "Well, let's row out a little farther. Why don't we try it on this side of the boat?" And they do it. And you know the rest of the story. The nets were so full that they began to break with the fish. And it is at that moment, experiencing the otherness of Jesus, who is doing what no one has ever done or could do in this fallen empire, Peter falls on the bottom of the boat and says, "Woe is me, I am a sinner and undone." And Jesus touches him with his mercy. That is not that this God is other and has abandoned, but that he has often chosen to intersect this world with his otherness. And it is always moments of great awe, terror, when God does that. Now, having said all of that, how critical it is for us to take this personally. Because there isn't anyone tonight in the sound of my voice who has escaped the hit of the fall. Every one of us have been and are caught in its web. We are members of the fallen empire. We were born in sin. We have a propensity to sin. No. We do it. We are part of the fabric of Satan's domain. And we cannot escape the reality that in the face of the otherness of God, we are in such desperate need. And that's what strikes me as being so profound about this other God. Think about this. Think about how important this is, that a holy other God has in abundant grace chosen to come to unholy others like you and me and seek to draw us to himself. Think about that. That a holy other God has chosen in his abundant, matchless grace to come to unholy others like you and me and draw us to himself. For it was this otherness, God, who immediately after the fall, instead of abandoning it all, intersected again into the fallen domain, didn't he? Calling out, Adam, where are you? And Adam comes with the fig leaves, the signatures of the domain on his body. And God took the fig leaves off, shed the blood of an animal as an early sign of the blood of his son, clothed Adam and Eve so that they could be acceptable in the presence of this holy God. Do you get the depth of that? That their son Abel would be given the privilege of sacrificing to God and becoming acceptable in the sight of a holy God. That Seth would be a righteous man walking in the midst of an unrighteous world. That Noah would be chosen of God, Abraham. That Moses, and that God would reveal to Moses how people, fallen though they are, could identify with and relate to this other God, this God of great otherness, by giving a whole system of Levitical cleansings and rituals that they would go through to make them acceptable before God. And then, in the fullness of time, the holy God came in the person of his holy son, Jesus Christ, 2,000 years ago, and in one fell swoop satisfied every Levitical part of the system of cleansing to make us acceptable before a holy God, and spread his arms wide and shed his precious holy blood for me, a lost, unholy part and parcel of the fabric of this doomed, decadent domain of Satan, that once and for all I could be cleansed, wrapped in his righteousness, and made acceptable before a holy God. Marvelous grace of our loving Lord. How can it be that a God of such otherness would care about an unholy other like me? But that's the kind of God he is. I remember as a boy, I grew up in North Jersey, just outside New York City. And I was a, don't hold this against me, but I was a Yankee fan. And those were the great days of the Yankees. Those were the days when the Brooklyn Dodgers were still in Brooklyn. When there was, makes sense, I know, but when there was this great, and you either loved the Yankees or hated the Yankees, and I loved the Yankees. Whitey Ford on the mound, Moose Gowron for Yogi Berra behind the plate, Mickey Mantle in center field, and Mickey Mantle was my hero. And I used to beg my dad when he'd take me to Yankee Stadium to stay afterwards and go out by the player's door so that maybe I could see Mickey Mantle coming out on his way to his car and maybe get his autograph. And I would stand there and the players would come out. And I saw him, Mickey! Mickey! And he wouldn't even look at me. Crushed.
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2: Good morning. God bless you. About 9:26 Central Time right now on this Sunday. And coming up in just a moment, it's Living a Legacy with Crawford LaRitz. After that, at 10 Central, the Moody Church Hour, Pastor Philip Miller. The Journey with Steve DeWitt at 1 p.m. Central. Lon Solomon at 1:30. The Voice of the Martyrs after that. The Bridge with Junior Ziegler. And then at 1 o'clock Central, we've got Through the Bible with J. Vernon McGee coming up today.
3: I'm Krista March with Teen Mother Choices. Consider this. Have you ever heard someone say, "It just so happened"? In God's kingdom, there really is no such thing as coincidence. Proverbs 16:9 reminds us, "The heart of man plans his way, but the Lord establishes his steps." I've seen this time and again while serving young moms. 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And what appears to be an ordinary

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3: Dolly Meredith was born in 1934 in Spokane, Washington. 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
7: In your hour of persecution, when the walls are closing in on you, you need to know that you're not alone, that all of heaven is standing up and the Spirit of God is rising up inside of you. And you can't take it, but the Holy Spirit says, oh, yes, you can. I'm with you.
8: This is Living a Legacy, featuring the Bible teaching ministry of Dr. Crawford Loritz. Crawford served as senior pastor of Fellowship Bible Church in Roswell, Georgia. Well, it's not a popular topic and one we tend to want to avoid as believers, but the reality is persecution is standard fare for followers of Christ. It was for the early believers, it will be for us too. And part of walking with Christ means knowing how to deal with it. In a few moments, Crawford gets to the second half of a message he began last week called It's Coming, and it's all part of his series in Matthew titled For His Kingdom. We'll join the congregation of Fellowship Bible Church in just a moment, but first, let's check in with Crawford. So, for the most part, Crawford, in the U.S., this generation has really not seen the level of persecution others in the body of Christ have in many countries of the world, and persecution is something we need to get ready for.
9: You know, it would be wrong to say that we don't know anything of persecution here in the United States, because we do know some of persecution here. There have been people who have taken stands for Jesus, and you know, and then all of a sudden, all Hades breaks loose, and so we do have a taste of it. But by and large, our Christendom and cultural Christianity has sort of insulated us, and in sort of a weird way, it's given us a set of assumptions that we need to stay away from. Meaning that we deserve happiness and smooth sailing, and you know that we shouldn't go through hard or difficult times and this kind of thing. And so last week I tried to paint the picture that you know, the Lord may be dismantling some of those notions. And I'm not a prophet, neither the son of one, but as we see the forces continuing to move here in our country and the greater hostility toward Christianity, I'm not so sure that that's a bad thing. Perhaps it's from the hand of God to really take away some of the things that we have been trusting in and see the beauty of Jesus and the stark contrast between darkness and light. We set the context last week, and so today we're going to talk about persecution and how should we look at it. And first of all, we need to expect it. We need to press forward through it. And then we need to choose courage in it.
8: Okay. If you're not able to stay with us for the entire message, listen anytime online. Our website is livingalegacy.org. livingalegacy.org.

0: We're in Matthew chapter 10, verses 16 through 33. Here's Crawford Lawrence.
1: This text teaches us three very clear perspectives that we need to have and attitudes that we need to have when persecution visits us. What does the Church of Jesus Christ do? Well, let me give you these three perspectives. Number one, we expect it. Number two, we press through it. And number three, we choose courage in it. First of all, we expect it. We expect it. I just read that text to you in verse 24. Let's go there again. And Jesus says to his followers, a disciple is not above his teacher, nor a servant above his master. It is enough for the disciple to be like his teacher and the servant like his master. If they have called the master of the house Beelzebul, how much more will they malign those of his household? Beelzebul was a slang expression relative to demons or the devil. So, just a few observations. Number one, I think this text teaches us that we're in good company. And Jesus just says, hey, come, who are you related to, man? I just want you to know, first of all, that you're going to get what I got. You're going to get what they're going to give me. And every follower of Jesus Christ, you need to understand this. And I shudder to say these words, but we're going to get, if we live long enough, we're going to get what Jesus got. Jesus got rejection. Jesus got crucified. Jesus was suffering. And I think we ought to be very careful. We have a brand of Christianity that is inadequate. We want a brand of Christianity that guarantees joy and peace and happiness and name it and claim it and have the resources, get the big house and get the promotion on your job and everything's wonderful and fine. But Jesus said, no, buddy, no. You're going to get somewhere along the line, you're going to get what I got. So he erases this vanilla, one-dimensional view of what it really means to be his followers. The second observation I would make is that he's saying here that it's normal. Persecution is not abnormal. It is normal. We, by the way, are abnormal in the West. Our brand of Christianity is abnormal in the West. Persecution absolutely is normal. It is normal. I read an interview with a Russian pastor who was persecuted under communism, and he had some very insightful and excellent insight. He said, for us, persecution is like the sun coming up in the east. It happens all the time. It's the way things are. There is nothing unusual or unexpected about it. Persecution of our faith has always been, and probably always will be, a normal part of life. It's normal. And that's what Jesus was saying. He's also indicating that when we are on mission, persecution will find us. It will find us. Notice the context here. He's sending them out. Oh, what do you think? What do you think? You're going out here to the devil's kingdom. These people are in darkness. And you're telling them how they can get out of darkness to the light? Are you serious? Some of you have heard me tell this story before, but I've got a friend of mine who was a fighter pilot in Vietnam. He used to say this all the time. He said, look, Crawford, you know you're flying on the right enemy. It's easy. What's that? When you're being shot at. And so Jesus says, look. If you're on mission, you will have warfare. If you're on mission, you will have warfare. If you're on mission, you will have persecution. Did you hear me? If you share the gospel, you're going to get pushback. Persecution edits the people-pleasing out of us. He also points to the fact that we live in a hostile environment. I just love the clarity of our Savior. When he sends these guys out, he said, I want you to completely know what you're getting into. These people are not going to hug you and kiss you. Look at this in verse 16. He says, behold, I am sending you out as sheep in the midst of wolves. So be wise as serpents and harmless as doves. This text has sort of like been misapplied to everything, and we applied to this and applied to that. But pay attention to what Jesus is saying here. This is a profound statement that our Lord is saying. You know, look, sheep and doves. Why does he use sheep and doves? Well, think about it. Both are easy victims to predators. But I think he's saying something more here. You don't call doves or sheep vicious. And that's his point. I'm sending you like sheep and doves to wolves. I think what he's saying is that we ought to be transparent, kind, and loving. We're not to be belligerent Christians. I think that's what he's saying here. I don't want you to be hostile, angry, vicious, on the attack, like the very people that you need to reach. He didn't say, you know, not to take a stand. Obviously, we take a stand. But Christian, watch your attitudes toward unbelievers. Don't treat non-Christians as if they're your enemies. They're not our enemies. They're lost, like we were. Our demeanor, you let God judge. Be very careful as we engage these debates that you understand, be clear and hard on truth, but be very careful that you don't become dismissive and mean and nasty and hostile and vicious. I have seen Christians in the name of fighting culture wars who have crossed that line, and their tone and their attitudes deny the very message that they're trying to preach, and that's what Jesus is saying here. Now he balances that off. He says, be wise as serpents. What he's saying here, he said, you can be kind and gentle and loving and not be an idiot. Being kind, gentle, and loving does not mean to be unwise. I think what Jesus is saying is, look. Don't be naive and set yourself up for perpetual victimization. You gotta get away from them. But he says, be watch yourself. Be wise. Then he says, we live among hostile people. I've already said that, but that's what verses 21 and 22 are all about. Look at that, if you will. It says, brother will deliver brother over to death, and the father, his child, and children will rise against parents and have them put to death. And I think the whole tenor of what he's saying is this. You know, people don't like to have their way of life threatened or to be told that what they are doing is wrong. You do understand that nobody's going to bother you or bother me as long as we speak in vanilla platitudes. Nobody's going to get really upset with us as long as we talk about the nice, smooth bennies of following Jesus and how he can make you successful and give you a better marriage and have you make more money and, you know, your kids just told a lie. Ain't nobody going to come after you over that. But when you start saying lying is wrong, you start saying sleeping around before you're married is wrong, you start naming the sins. Oh, yeah, Jack, they're going to come after you. We don't live in an affirming culture. Now, so what do you do when persecution comes? Well, you expect it. Number two, you press forward through it. Jesus deals with the mind, and now he's dealing with the will. I just love, isn't our Savior masterful? And it's just unbelievable. Jesus begins, he says, this is how I want you to think about this. You need to expect it, okay? It's on the table. It's coming. Crawford, I'm sorry you don't want it, but that ain't your decision. It's mine. It's coming, okay? The second thing he says, now I'm dealing with you. Well, you need to press through it. Press through it. Verse 20, he says, look, when it happens, what I want you to do is look to the Holy Spirit. I could park here for a long time, but I can't do this morning. He says, for it is not you who speak, but the Spirit of your Father speaking through you. Oh, this is remarkable. What he's doing is he's assuring his followers. Now, whoa, you do understand. You do understand that you've got the third person of the Trinity living in you. When they come after you, you're not without resources. You do understand it, don't you? You do understand that there is a power that you just cannot imagine that's living inside of you. This is also a prophetic passage because I really believe Jesus is forecasting what would take place. Over in the book of Acts, we saw this fulfilled just like that. Remember in Acts chapter 4, when Peter is arrested for preaching the gospel, and the religious leaders lock him up, and then they drag him out to kind of interrogate him in front of the council and this kind of thing. Oh, I just love it. Verse 8 says that Peter, being filled with the Holy Spirit, began to speak. This fisherman was heavenly articulate. Is the Spirit of God. And what about Acts chapter 7, verse 55? Stephen is being stoned to death. And as he's being stoned, he's encouraged by the Holy Spirit. So Jesus says to all of us, you, in your moment, in your hour of persecution, when the walls are closing in on you, you need to know that you're not alone. That all of heaven is standing up and the Spirit of God is rising up inside of you. And you can't take it, but the Holy Spirit says, oh, yes, you can. I'm with you. He says also, but keep moving. Keep moving. Don't park it. That's the last part of verse 22, isn't it? He says, and you will be hated by all men for my name's sake. But he says, but the one who endures to the end will be saved. What does he mean by that? He said, I've given you the Holy Spirit. But the worst thing you can do in persecution is stop. No, you keep moving. You endure. I actually think, and you know, I wouldn't stake my life on this, but I actually think that what he's referring to is rewards here. He's giving a hint of vision. What keeps you going during hard times is what God's going to give you on the other side. You will be delivered from this one day. This is not going to last forever. But he's also talking about the vibrancy of our salvation. He who endures to the end will be saved. Meaning, the evidence of your salvation is your endurance. That the work of God is always resilient. The work of God cannot be tampered with. The work of God cannot be violated. The work of God cannot be eradicated in your life. And the way that we know it is resilient is that we just keep pressing in. And we're going to be delivered or saved. But he also says, while you're in the midst of persecution, don't park it. Look for opportunities. It's interesting. Verse 23 says, when they persecute you in one town, flee to the next. For truly I say to you, you will not have gone through all the towns of Israel before the Son of Man comes. No, I'm not going to deal with that last line. But he says, keep moving. Keep moving. When you read the history of the church, the greatest impact and the greatest ministries were born out of a hardship and restriction and God narrowing the focus and saying, no, you can't go there. No, you can't go there, but you are right here. And I want to use you right where you are. Some of us need to stop bemoaning our circumstances and stop bemoaning the fact that things have been taken off the table and start rejoicing that we are where God has us and start making lemonade out of that terrible situation. No, stay moving. Look for the opportunities. Maybe God's way of closing and opening doors. And thirdly, when persecution visits us, what do we do? How do we handle this? Well, we expect it. Come on, grow up, Christians. Grow up. If you wanted just a motivational speak, you know, whatever, rah, rah, hip, hip, hooray, Jesus for me all day or whatever. You know, just go do that. But if you want to be transformative, and if you want to get, and excuse the old word, but I love it, if you want to get Holy Ghost equity out of your moment in history, then don't run from the attack. Turn to the Savior in the midst of it. Thus he says, number three, we expect it, we press through it. But thirdly, we choose courage in it. The very first statement I really believe Jesus makes in verses 26 and 27 is that we boldly live and proclaim the gospel. Well, that's what you do when the heat's turned up. You boldly live and proclaim the gospel. Listen to what he says. So have no fear of them, for nothing is covered that will not be revealed. Or hidden that will not be known.
2: What I tell you in the dark, say in the light. And what you hear whispered, proclaim in the on the housetops. What Jesus is actually saying is this. Look, I need you to stay on message. Persecution is a call to clarifying the truth. Persecution is not a call to muffle your mouth. It's not a call not to speak. It's not a call to retreat from the gospel. It's not a call to push back from what is true and what is right. Persecution is a call to humbly, gently, but if I could use this expression, ferociously. Humbly, gently, but ferociously talk about the cross. The more pressure they got in the book of Acts, the more articulate they became. But he also tells us to redirect your fear. I've said this many times, that courage is not the absence of fear, it is the direction of your fear. I want you to look in this passage three times. Jesus commands his disciples not to fear, verse 26, verse 28, verse 31. Because he knew that fear is idolatry. Fear would paralyze them. He knew and understood that the pressure that they were experiencing and that they would face would cause them to... You see, fear of people may stop or impede the fulfillment of God's mission through us. And that's why Jesus is so strong in this section here. Don't fear the people that can take your body. But you better fear the one that can take your body and soul. That's what he says in this section here. Because he understands, look, the message is important. And I've raised you up for this. And you being fearful is going to cause you to either drastically slow down or to stop. But someone said the person who fears God alone never need fear any man or any group of men. And here I love this line: the fear of God is the fear that cancels out fear. The fear of God is the fear that cancels out fear. In my own way of putting it, I have said repeatedly, even to our team here, one of the things that I've discovered is that if I fear people, I will be a coward. But if I fear God, I will be courageous. So it is with us. So when Jesus commands them not to be afraid, but to direct your fear here, he says, I want to transform who you are. And through you, I want to demonstrate to your moment in history courage. I love Martin Luther's classic hymn, A Mighty Fortress. That one verse, let goods and kindred go, this mortal life also, the body they may kill. God's truth abideth still, his kingdom is forever. Then he bookends this by saying, I want you to entrust yourself to God's care. Entrust yourself to God's care. When the heat comes on, remember, you ain't ever took care of yourself to begin with.
0: Dr. Crawford Loritz here on Living a Legacy. And Crawford, as I said last week, it's so hard for many of us to understand a level of persecution that results in imprisonment, torture, and even death. And for those of us living in a free country, can we even be prepared for that?
2: Well, I don't know if we're ready or not, but I do tell you this. There comes a point in time in a believer's life where you have to decide that the glory of God is everything. Mm-hmm. Even if it means my pain, my hurt, my rejection, and the loss of my physical life. Paul said, for to me to live is Christ and to die is gain. And we need to make that decision. That needs to be nailed down. That the glory of God, the glory of my great God, is everything. And what he wants to do in this world is greater and more important than even my existence. And so,
3: you know, you can kill the body, but you can never ultimately kill a follower of Christ. It's all about God's glory. And I just want us to nail that down. And to make anything bigger than the glory of God is to choose an idol. Even my Christianity, even my walk with Christ can become an idol. Mm. If it doesn't focus on the glory of God, we don't want pain, we don't want heartache, we don't want suffering, but we do want the glory of God. And if the glory of God means that, then so be it.
4: 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For Dr. Crawford Loritz, I'm Bill Davis. Thanks for joining us today. 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
5: Scott with you on Moody Radio. Happy Sunday to you. You've probably heard the saying that a Bible that's falling apart usually belongs to someone who isn't. The reason, when you're constantly reading Scripture and meditating on its truth, your Bible will wear out and you're reminded of the blessings of being in Christ. So risk some wear and tear on your Bible with John MacArthur as he continues his study, The Gospel According to God. That's on Grace to You Weekend, coming up at 5:30 Central this evening on Moody Radio.
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7: Common sense is surfacing in many of the policies and programs associated with transgenderism. One illustration can be found in a recent article about the long march out of the gender clinics. The author provides a transcript of a video in England that has gone viral. The interview is with Labour Member of Parliament and Health Secretary James Murray. He was asked about his evaluation of puberty blockers, as well as the CAS review study that raised significant questions about the way in which hormones and surgeries were recommended by the government. The interviewer challenged the fact that he'd been pro-trans in the past and seemed to be backing off of his previous aggressive stance. Although he said he had changed his mind, many argued that he could see the cultural winds blowing the other way and lost his dogmatism. At the same time, there was another article about the fact that one of the most gender-affirming care arguments used by proponents was based on a flawed study. If a child wanted to change sexes, the parents were informed that not to do so would increase the likelihood their child could commit suicide. In other words, do you want a trans child or a dead child? The initial study that was published in the journal Nature Human Behavior was authored by researchers from the Trevor Project, a trans advocacy group. This study has been cited hundreds of times in the news and court cases. Although the study looked at 48 states, much of the purported increase in attempted suicides came from one state. I encourage you to follow the link in the analysis of their research so that you can see the legitimate concerns with the study. The transgender debate has needed some common sense. It appears that some has finally come to this discussion. I'm Kirby Anderson, and that's my point of view.
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0: One of life's important questions is, who am I? We all wonder this at the core of our beings. Our sense of self and identity determine how we behave, which in turn forms who we are becoming. In Philippians chapter 3, Paul takes us to the basics of our identity. Today we'll hear about three basic identity formation strategies we can employ to gain a sense of self. In a few minutes, you'll hear what they are. From Chicago, welcome to the Moody Church Hour with Pastor Philip Miller. Stay with us for a time of worship and teaching as we continue a series on Back to the Basics. From the book of Philippians, we'll find out all about the basics of identity. Here now is Pastor Philip and worship leader Tim Stafford.
1: Well, good morning, Moody Church. It's good to see all of you. Thanks for joining us today as we discover more and more how the gospel shapes our identity as followers of Jesus. We have a new identity in Christ. It changes every dimension of our being, every dimension of our lives. And so we're going to learn more about how that identity is shaped by the gospel today. Would you bow your heads and pray with me as we begin our service? Let's pray. Heavenly Father, you are the one who tells us who we are. You're the one who made us. You're the one who's redeemed us. You sent Jesus to die on the cross, to exchange places for us, to take our sinful identity upon himself and to extend to us a righteous identity that we could never achieve. He exchanged his identity with us so that we might have new life, a new identity as children of God. Help us to learn more about how that identity is shaped and how we can live from it every day of our lives. We pray this in Jesus' name. Amen.

am I? It's one of the most important questions of our lives. Who am I? Well, I'm a pastor, but that's not who I am. That's what I do. I'm a son. I'm a brother. I'm a husband. I'm a father. But that's not who I am. That's what I am to others. I'm a cyclist. I'm a teacher. I'm a shepherd, a leader, a traveler, a diner, a nature lover, a coffee snob with a mildly obsessive compulsive disorder. Okay, major obsessive compulsive disorder. I'm better than I used to be. See, that's dirty right there. That's all right. Anyway, you should have seen me 15 years ago. No, but back to our question, who am I? It's not as easy as we might think, is it? When you strip away all the roles that we play, all the hats we wear, all the things we do, who are we really? Essentially, at the very core of who we are, our deepest identity, who are we? And so much hinges on how we answer this question, who am I? Because our sense of self, our identity, our being informs our behaving. And our behaving forms who we end up becoming. Being leads to behaving, leads to becoming. And the Apostle Paul is going to take us back to the basics of identity this morning. It's what our passage is all about. So open your Bibles to Philippians chapter 3, verses 1 down to 11. There are three basic identity formation strategies we can employ to gain a sense of self in life. And Paul's going to walk us through all three of them this morning. They are, just to give it to you all up front, affirmation, an affirmation-based identity, which is where we're looking to others. Achievement, which is a success-based identity, looking to ourselves, and abiding, an abiding-based identity found in looking to Christ. And my guess is that if you're like me, you're probably operating on a combination of two or more of these strategies. We're not purists. We blend things together. And so my prayer this morning is that the Lord would help dissect our identity, help us sort out where we're leaning on the wrong things. Only one of these identity formation strategies works at the end, in the end. Only one works. So let's pray and ask the Lord to do some soul surgery this morning. Father, we lay out on the table, as it were, and we invite you to pierce into our soul, to separate joint from marrow, soul and spirit. Let your word divide and conquer and expose and heal who we are. We invite you to do some soul surgery this morning on our deepest identity. Help us in Jesus' name. Amen. Amen. So the first identity formation strategy that Paul interacts with here is an affirmation-based identity, looking to others. Chapter 3, verse 1, he opens with a reminder. Finally, my brothers, rejoice in the Lord. To write the same things to you is no trouble for me, and it's safe for you. It always cracks me up. He starts out with, finally. You think he's wrapping up. He has two more chapters to go. He's actually at the midpoint of the letter, kind of like my sermons, right? Yeah. Finally, my brothers, we could say, and sisters, rejoice in the Lord. He says, rejoice in the Lord. I want you to find your life's joy in the Lord. Don't find your life's joy in your good bill of health, not in your bank account statement, not in the number of Twitter followers you have, not in your good looks or your credit rating or your career progression
or your social standing or your public accolades. No. Because you could find your life's joy in all those things, but that's not who you really are. Paul says, brothers and sisters, find your life's joy in the Lord. Rejoice in Him and Him alone. Rejoice in who He is and all He's done. Rejoice in who you are in Him. Remember, He said, to live is Christ, to die is gain. Christ is our life, and our life in Christ is joyous. So rejoice. Friends, if your life is hidden in Christ today, rejoice. Oh, that's terrible. Rejoice. Is your life hidden in Christ this morning? Rejoice in the Lord Jesus Christ. Verse 2, look out for the dogs. What just happened? Hold on. Look out for the dogs. Look out for those evildoers. Look out for those who mutilate the flesh. For we're the circumcision who worship by the Spirit of God and glory in Christ Jesus and put no confidence in the flesh. That's kind of a rough transition, isn't it? It's just rejoice. Watch out for those dogs. What's going on? There's a connection. He says, look, I want you to find your life's joy in the Lord and the Lord alone. And so I got to warn you about these dogs because they're out to steal your joy. Who are these dogs, these evildoers, these mutilators of the flesh, as Paul calls them? Well, they're a first century group known as the Judaizers. They caused a lot of trouble for Paul. The Judaizers taught that it was not enough for Gentiles, that would be non-Jewish converts to Christianity, believers in Christ. It's not enough for them to believe in Jesus. That if the Gentiles are to be fully accepted by God, they have to become Jews. They have to become Jewish, become circumcised, follow the Jewish law, eat kosher. If you want the Jewish Messiah, you have to have a Jewish way of life. And even though the apostles had all agreed at the Jerusalem Council in Acts 15 that the Gentiles were saved by grace alone, through faith alone, in Christ alone, and that they did not need to become Jewish to be full members of the new covenant family of God, these Judaizers wouldn't give up. The Judaizers traveled all around and they told baby Gentile believers in Jesus that they were second-class citizens until they became Jewish. They would say, if you want God's love and approval, it's not enough to trust in Jesus. You need to become Jewish as well. In other words, they were adding to the gospel. Do you see that? Jesus isn't enough. You need to be circumcised too. And Paul says, I want you to watch out for those guys, those dogs. That's what they called Gentiles. Those dogs, he flips it around on them. Those evildoers, they were self-righteous, but he calls them evildoers. Those mutilators of the flesh, that's a reference to circumcision. They're frauds, he says. We're the true circumcision, circumcised in the heart, not the body. We worship by the Spirit of God who has filled us and sealed us as full members of the new covenant family of God. We glory in Christ Jesus, we hope in Him alone. We don't place confidence in our flesh, in body parts. In other words, Paul is saying, if you've trusted in Jesus Christ alone, if you're in Christ, you've got the real deal. First class citizenship. You belong to Christ. The core issue here is that God had welcomed the Gentiles. That would be people like you and me, mostly. He had welcomed them by grace alone, through faith alone, in Christ alone, but the Judaizers wouldn't approve of them until they met all their expectations. And Paul counters that. He says, your identity is in Christ alone. You don't look to others for approval or affirmation. You look to Christ alone. Because the first identity formation strategy that Paul hints at here is an affirmed identity.
where we find our sense of self in the approval of others. We find our sense of self in the approval of others. For many of us, this is how we first formed our sense of self. It's natural. It's natural to seek the approval of others, especially when we're young. We have parents and teachers and peers and professors and bosses and colleagues and spouses. There's always somebody to please, yes? And so it feels good to be popular, to be respected, to fit in, to be liked and valued and honored and affirmed. And so it's all too easy for us to build our sense of identity around the affirmation of other people. And there's a number of problems with this kind of identity formation strategy, but let me just give you four of them. First, it leads to an anxious identity. Anxious, because you can't please everyone. What wins the approval of one person may bring another person's disapproval, yes? And then you're caught in the middle. You're torn. You don't know what to do. You have an identity crisis. Who am I? I'm full of anxiety because I can't resolve the tension of pleasing everyone. Secondly, it's an unstable identity. Tides of opinion change, friends. Change rapidly. People are fickle. Human approval can shift like the wind. One day you're in and you're the hero, and the next day you're out and everyone's booing you. Third, it's exposing. It's an exposed identity. It gives enormous power to other people. Do you realize this? When you live for the approval of other people, you will die by their criticism. When you live for approval, you will die by criticism. You're so easily manipulated. And so am I. Fourth, it's exhausting because you're never enough. You're never enough. Keeping up with people's expectations is a never-ending chase, and we will never arrive. It's a treadmill to nowhere. And Paul says, your identity, your joyous life is found not in the approval of the Judaizers or anyone else. It is found in Christ alone. So that's the first identity formation strategy. Second one that Paul references here is achievement, an achievement-based identity where we are looking to self. Remember in verse 3, he said, for we're the circumcision, we who worship by the Spirit of God and glory in Christ Jesus and put no confidence in the flesh. And then he continues, verse 4, though I myself have reason for confidence in the flesh also. If anyone thinks he has reason for confidence in the flesh, I have more. It's pretty confident, isn't it? Circumcised on the eighth day of the people of Israel, of the tribe of Benjamin, a Hebrew of Hebrews. As to the law, a Pharisee, as to zeal, a persecutor of the church, as to righteousness under the law, blameless. Paul says, look, these Judaizers think they have a leg up with their circumcision and their adherence to the Jewish law. They think God's impressed by this, and I can beat them at their own game. Look at my resume. Circumcised on the eighth day, according to the Mosaic law, of the people of Israel, a tribe of Benjamin, a Hebrew of Hebrews, through and through, I'm the real deal. As to the law, I'm a Pharisee, the most conservative, religious, and influential group within Israel. As to zeal, a persecutor of the church. Before Paul became a Christian, his name was Saul, and he hunted down Christians out of devotion and loyalty, obviously mistaken, but his commitment to what he thought God wanted. As to righteousness under the law, he says, blameless. Okay, Judaizers, not only did I meet all your expectations, I blew them out of the water. In my younger days, I knew who I wanted to be. I wanted to be the best of the best. I wanted to reach the top, and I made it. Not only did I blow away your expectations, I had my own expectations, and I knew who I wanted to be, and I worked hard, and I made it. See, this is a second identity formation strategy, which is a self-made identity, where we find our sense of self in succeeding on our own terms.
a self-made identity. We find our sense of self in succeeding on our own terms. We say, forget the affirmation and the approval of other people. What you really counts is you got to please yourself. You are what you make of yourself, and you can be whoever you want to be. It's up to you. You heard stuff like this? All over the place, right? And again, there's a number of problems with this kind of self-made identity. I'll just give you four. Number one, it's an unending process. The search is never over. It's an unending process. The search is never over. No amount of success, friends, can ultimately secure your identity. Remember what Rockefeller said when they said, you're a millionaire. How many more millions do you need? And he said, just a little bit more. Just a little bit more. Remember Tom Brady? They asked him, what's your favorite Super Bowl?

you have. It's inflating, and it destroys you. Have you ever seen someone whose ego got so big they were top heavy? It's it all the time. Third, it's fragile. It's fragile. It's a fragile identity. There's always someone better. Unless you're number one, you'll never be enough. You're always chasing, never arriving. And if you do make it to number one, it won't last. There's always someone coming up behind you who will pass you up. Did you see the tweet that Elon Musk gave to Jeff Bezos? Silver medal, baby. I beat you. Number four, it's crushing. It's crushing. The self-imposed pressure is severe. The self-imposed pressure is severe. Listen, friends, if it's all on you to make something of yourself or you're nobody, that is a crushing weight to bear in life. In the old movie, Chariots of Fire, 1981, there's a runner. His name is Harold Abrams. He's an Olympic-level sprinter at the top of his game. And he says in an interview, he says, I have 10 seconds to justify my existence. The movie ends with him in a drunken stupor. It is a crushing weight to bear all of your identity. That's why we're so chock full of anxiety and depression and even suicide. It is not C students who are jumping off the bridges. It's the A students who get their first bad grade. But there's another flavor of this achievement-based identity that Paul doesn't wrestle with in this passage, but it's widespread in our cultural moment, and I'd be remiss to skip over it, okay? This is a self-expressed identity, a self-expressed identity. We find our sense of self in being true to ourselves. You've heard this. This is everywhere. You do you. Follow your heart. Speak your truth. Be yourself. You hear this everywhere, don't you? And if all this was meant to say was just be transparent, be open, be honest, be vulnerable, that would be one thing. But this is a full-blown identity formation strategy here in the late modern West. It's often offered to people as the only alternative to an affirmation-based identity. It goes something like this. You and you alone can discover who you really are. If you look deep down inside yourself, if you find, you will find in here somewhere a dream, a set of desires and feelings or intuitions in the world. You will discover yourself. And then what you do is you express that identity. You project it outward. You assert it regardless of what other people think. And the more unique and unconventional you are, the better. And while this way of thinking, this kind of identity formation, has been helpful in reducing psychological suppression, in raising the awareness of minority voices, in underscoring the value of personal authenticity, as a identity formation strategy, it utterly fails. As with the self-made identity, there are numerous problems with the self-expressed identity in this achievement model. I'll give you five, okay? Five. Number one, it's disintegrated because our desires are mutually exclusive. It's a disintegrated identity because our desires are mutually exclusive. Follow your heart, Philip. Okay. Which part? Which part? I genuinely want to be totally autonomously independent, free. I can do whatever I want, whenever I want. I want that. That's who I am. And I want loving commitment and stability in relationships with other people, which means I can't do whatever I want, whenever I want. I've got to learn to put other people's needs ahead of my own. Those are mutual. They're both in me.

0: but they're mutually exclusive options. So follow your heart. Be yourself. Which one? I can't do both. I can't be everything in me. You see this? There's no integrated option where I can follow everything in my heart, because my heart is all over the place. I can't build an identity based off my heart's desires as if they were neatly ordered things. They're not. I'm a conflicted, disintegrated being. That's who I am. Secondly, it's unstable. You try to build an identity based off of what's deep inside of you, it will be unstable because we're ever-changing beings. We're ever-changing beings. I think it's fair to say that Krista, my wife, has been married to 3 different men, and all of them are me. Seriously. Just think back in your life, 10 or 20 years. Aren't you so glad you're not that person anymore? You're a moving target. You're dynamic and changing. You're malleable, fluid on the inside. There's no firm foundation inside of us on which we can build a lasting, firm identity. It's just not there. Third, it leaves us insecure. It's an insecure identity because we need constant outside validation. It's an insecure identity because we need constant outside validation. The idea, friends, that we can express ourselves with enough weight to establish our identity without reference to anyone else is just naivete. It's naivete. We need outside validation. That's why when you post something on social media and it doesn't get enough likes or traction, you want to pull it back and pull it down. You think about deleting it, right? Some of you just do that. You wait 5 or 10 minutes, and if it doesn't go, you just pull it back. It's one thing to say, this is me. But then we need affirmation and validation of who we've chosen to express ourselves as. And maybe we're okay if some people reject the me we're expressing ourselves to be, as long as the chosen group that we identify with validates who we are. We may defy the culture of our upbringing, saying, I don't care what anybody thinks, this is me. But we know all along there will be thousands of people who affirm our choice. We're just changing cheerleaders. Don't you see? We're still seeking validation on the outside. We're still chasing the affirmation of others. Fourth, it's a haunting identity. It's haunting because we're never fully ourselves. It's haunting because we're never fully ourselves. Because we're full of contradictions, we are never everything that is in us. We always leave something left back inside. Whatever we say we are, there's stuff left on the cutting room floor of our hearts. We filter. And we need the validation from the outside. And so then we're haunted. We're haunted because we can't quite shake the sense of self we're trying to keep out of sight. We can't shake it. It's the part of us we pretend we're not. It's the part of us we pretend isn't real. There's a great irony at the heart of humanity, and that is that to be fully known is our greatest longing and our highest fear. We're haunted by ourselves. Fifth, it's unsatisfying. It's an unsatisfying identity because we were made for so much more. We were made for so much more. The reality is, friends, we just don't carry enough weight to secure our own sense of identity. We can't call ourselves into being. We lack the gravity, the heaviness, the glory, the weight to confer a real, true identity for ourselves. And so we're always searching, always trying to be unique enough, special enough. But in the end, we can't get there. So affirmation-based identities don't work. Achievement-based identities, both the self-made and self-expressed varieties, don't work either. Well, what does? I'm glad you asked. The third identity formation strategy is where Paul lands the plane here, and it is an abiding-based identity, looking to Christ. Paul says your identity and your joyous life is found not in looking to others, not in looking to yourself, but looking to Christ. Verse 7, but whatever gain I had, he's talking about his resume, whatever gain I had, I counted it as loss for the sake of Christ. Indeed, I count everything as loss because of the surpassing worth of knowing Christ Jesus my Lord. For his sake I have suffered the loss of all things and count them as rubbish in order that I may gain Christ. Instead of building an identity, Paul says, around myself, whatever assets I had, whatever capital gains I'd amassed, I count it all as loss, as liabilities, all of it. My Hebrew credentials, my Pharisaic position, my zealous religious fervor, my legal blamelessness, I count it not just as neutral, but as a liability, a negative, a loss. I move it from the profit column to the loss column. Why? All those things are good things, Paul, aren't they? Sure they are. But it's no place to build an identity, not when Christ is available to you. Paul says, I found something greater, a greater treasure, something of surpassing worth, a firmer foundation, a better life joy, a truer identity. And compared to knowing Christ Jesus my Lord, everything else is garbage. It's trash. Everything I used to live for and build my identity around, I consider rubbish, refuse, dung. It's an expletive in the Greek. It's a dirty word. In order that I may gain Christ. Verse 9, and be found in him, not having a righteousness of my own that comes from the law, but that which comes through faith in Christ, the righteousness from God that depends on faith. Friends, this is Paul's new identity. He says, I want to be found in him. Where is your new identity, Paul? It is in Christ and Christ alone. Do you see? He's no longer standing on his own righteousness, his own standing, his own identity. His righteous identity is from God. It is by grace. It is through faith, and it is in Christ. Through Jesus' death and resurrection, he has exchanged identities with Paul. Christ took upon himself Paul's sinful and self-righteous identity and gave Paul instead a righteous identity and clothed him in the very identity of Christ. So don't you see, this new identity in Christ, it's what Martin Luther referred to as an alien righteousness, a righteousness that is not my own. And it's already Paul's because he has believed in faith in Jesus Christ. It is something Paul is living into, he is stepping into as he abides in Christ and walks with him in righteousness. And it is something that Paul is hoping for, that one day he will be with Christ in glory and that identity will be fully, completely, and finally his forever. Verse 10, that I might know him and the power of his resurrection, and may share in his sufferings, becoming like him in his death, that by any means possible I may attain the resurrection of the dead. Christ's identity has become Paul's own past, present, and future reality. He says, whatever it takes, whatever it costs, put me in prison, shipwreck me on an island, I will go through suffering and loss. If I get more of Jesus, it is worth it in the end. Even if I lose my life, to live is Christ and to die is gain. Because my life is hidden in Christ. I in Him and He in me. I am united in Christ forever. And no power of hell, no scheme of man can ever pluck me from His hand. For I am His and He is mine, bought with the precious blood of Christ. Friends, this is an abiding identity. We find our sense of self in Christ alone. It's an abiding-based identity. We find our sense of self in Christ alone. Friends, on the cross, Jesus exchanged identities with you and me. He took our sinful identities upon Himself, and in return, He gave us a substitute, His own righteous identity. And what does that mean? Do you remember when Jesus was baptized? The Father spoke from heaven. The Spirit came down like a dove. Remember this? What did the Father say? "This is my beloved Son, in whom I am well pleased. Listen to Him." The three things every son and daughter needs to hear from their father. "This is my beloved son, daughter. I love you. In whom I am well pleased. I'm proud of you." Y'all, you listen to him. You're endorsed. What has Jesus done up until this point in his life? Right? Got potty trained. He learned his alphabet. He became a carpenter, an apprentice. He built some stuff, apparently. But no ministry. Huh. It's pretty high praise for just a carpenter, don't you think? Then he goes on. He casts out demons, preaches sermons, does ministry, raises the dead. And at the end of his life, just so we won't mistake what's about to go down, at the Mount of Transfiguration, what does the Father say? "This is my beloved Son, in whom I am well pleased. You listen to him." Because, listen. He says, "I love you. I'm proud of you. I endorse you." And nothing Jesus did in all that productive ministry moved the needle one bit in the Father's love for his Son. What does that tell you? It means that the Father's love for his Son is grounded in who he is, not what he does. It's grounded in his identity, not in his performance. You see that? And here's the kicker. If you are in Christ, all that is Christ's is yours. And these statements apply to you. You are my beloved son, my beloved daughter, in whom I am well pleased. Listen to these people, my children. You are loved. He is proud of you, and he endorses you. Friends, what greater affirmation-based identity could you ever ask for than to be affirmed and approved by the one whose opinion matters more than any other in the universe? What greater achievement-based identity could you ever imagine than to be enfolded into the glory of the triumphant and risen and exalted Christ forever? What greater identity is there than to abide in Christ, to settle down and make our home in the identity which is now ours by grace through faith in Christ alone. Friends, this is an abiding identity. It is a graced identity. It is a received identity. You can't earn this. You can't strive for this. You don't have to prove anything to have this. And you can never lose it. You have an infinite, eternal, divine identity in Jesus Christ. You are beloved sons and daughters of God. It's who you already are by grace through faith. It's who you are stepping into as you follow Christ every day of your life by the power of the Spirit. And it is who you will one day be when you stand before the Father in glory. Being, behaving, becoming. So here's my question for you. Is your identity durable? Is it solid? Is it unshakable? Is it lasting? Is it glorious? Is it forever? I close with these words from C.S. Lewis, from Mere Christianity. Your real self, your new self, which is Christ's, and also yours, and yours just because it's his, will come to you when you're looking for him. Give up yourself, and you will find your real self. Lose your life, and you will save it. Submit to death, death of your ambitions, of your favorite wishes, every day. And death of your whole being in the end. Submit with every fiber of your being and you will find eternal life. Keep nothing back. Nothing that you have not given away will be really yours. Nothing in you that has not died will ever be raised from the dead. Look for yourself and you will find that in the long run there is only hatred, loneliness, despair, rage, ruin, and decay. But look for Christ, and you will find him, and with him, everything else. Everything else. Who am I? Let's pray. Father, we give you ourselves. Forgive us for the ways that we've tried to secure ourselves, by ourselves, for ourselves. We were made for you. You are the fixed point in this universe. We revolve around you. We find our life and our being and our identity by falling into orbit around you. You are our life. You are our Father. Christ is our Redeemer. The Spirit, our friend. Teach us who we are in Jesus. Amen.
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2: 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The blueprints are drawn, the quarries are close, the funding is pledged, and they claim it could be functioning within 6 months. So what has to happen first? And what follows once it does. In Grace with Jim Scudder, 7 p.m. Central tonight.
3: I'm Shauna on Johnny Erickson Tada, Sharing Hope, here on Moody Radio. Johnny, I was recently reading in the Gospel of Matthew and came across the familiar story about Peter walking on the water. It's amazing to picture, but Matthew 14, verses 29 to 31, clearly describes the scene. It says, "Then Peter got down out of the boat, walked on the water, and came toward Jesus. But when he saw the wind, he was afraid and, beginning to sink, cried out, 'Lord, save me!' Immediately, Jesus reached out his hand and caught him." And Johnny, I've heard you talk about how much this passage means to you personally.
4: Oh, it really does, Shauna. Oh.
3: Would you share a little bit about it right now with our listeners?
4: Well, I do love the passage for so many reasons. For one thing, it includes probably the shortest prayer in the whole Bible, right?
3: You know, Lord, save me.
4: And often I am so overwhelmed by pain. I get so tired of all my disability routines that hardly ever vary. Mm. I'm so weary. I could only lift my head and pray, Lord, save me. And I can tell, I can feel when I am voicing that prayer in faith. You know what I mean, right?
3: Yes, Johnny.
4: Yeah, believing that it's sincere and that God will hear me.
3: Oh, I agree wholeheartedly. It's not how many words are in your prayer. It's if you're asking in faith.
4: That's right.
3: And I've done that in my own hardships. But Johnny, I know there are other things that you've picked out of the story of Peter walking on the water.
4: Well, Peter was doing just fine until a strong wind distracted him. It was enough to take his eyes off Jesus, and in a panic, he looked down at his fearsome situation. He was probably terrified to see his feet standing on a wave, and so he started to sink. And then he cried out, Lord, save me. It's a lesson, isn't it? Don't focus on your situation. Focus on Jesus. And here's a great illustration of what I'm talking about. My friend Dan, he's a race car driver. And the last time we met, he told me about a terrible accident in which a NASCAR legend was killed. The driver's car had been in first place. Then it was slightly bumped. The driver overcorrected, and then, in an instant, he crashed into the wall. I asked Dan if that kind of thing happens often on the racing circuit, and he told me, oh, yes. A car gets into a spin, gets bumped, and the driver sees that wall coming, and there's one thing that they're supposed to be trained to do. They must not look at that wall. The training tells them to keep their eyes on the track and steer out of that spin. If they look at the wall, they'll freeze. Your body just reacts. You can't help it. The answer is to concentrate every nerve on steering toward that open space. You know, I share this story, and I think it is the Apostle Peter's story, too. I offer it up because whenever I experience an unusual amount of pain, I feel like I'm looking at the wall. Mm. Like, it's not going to get easier, Johnny. Old age is coming faster than you realize. And boy, you better brace for an impact. And with that fear, I freeze up. I start worrying about my age and the future and its problems rather than enjoying the present and its opportunities. The answer? To do what Peter did. I fix my eyes back on Jesus and I cry out, Lord, save me.
3: Oh, Johnny, I think we all struggle with staring at our problems, at our wall. And we need to get our focus back on the only one who can save us.
4: That's right.
3: And Johnny, those are hopeful words for race car drivers and the rest of us.
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10: God gets the glory for the healing. And he does it that way, always. And he can heal. That's the glorious thing. He can heal when it is his will to do so. And we worship this great God today.

0: Welcome to the weekend edition of The Journey with Steve DeWitt, senior pastor and Bible teacher at Bethel Church in Northwest Indiana. I'm Tim Svoboda. God can heal anything he chooses, but the prayer of faith was never about drumming up enough faith to move his hand. Today, Pastor Steve DeWitt returns to James chapter 5 to answer a hard question. What does it really mean when Scripture says the prayer of faith will make the sick person well? It's a message titled, Prayer, Healing, and the Role of Faith. Here's Pastor Steve.
1: Not all of our illnesses are because of sin. In fact, I don't think many of them are personally. Rather, God is using the illness not to punish us, but to purify us. And in the pain and in the discomfort, to purify from our hearts and lives the things of this world, to wean us, in a way, off of this world, and to remind us that, you know what? I'm going to die someday. And in this weakness that I'm feeling right now, it is a foretaste of what is to come, and to get me to stop thinking and living for this world and to live for eternity and to think about there. And in this way, friends, this is what I'm saying. In this way, when sickness is in our life and it's not the result of sin, we have to look at it not as something necessarily bad, but as something that God can use for spiritual profit in our life. And to actually embrace that and to ask God to use this now to make my heart more His. I think many of you know that I'm very thankful for a guy named John Piper who has shaped my theology in many ways. I quote him often. He is a pastor up in Minneapolis, and John Piper was diagnosed with prostate cancer and began all of those procedures. And I know we have many men in our church who've gone through those. And he began all of that, and it was kind of big news, you know. And he wrote an article entitled, Don't Waste Your Cancer. He has a book called Don't Waste Your Life, and so he wrote an article called Don't Waste Your Cancer. And in it, he had 10 points, I have them here now, that all are intended to help us understand how to go through physical illness to the glory of God. Let me just read these to you. You will waste your cancer if you do not believe it is designed for you by God. You will waste your cancer if you believe it is a curse and not a gift. You will waste your cancer if you seek comfort from your odds rather than from God. You will waste your cancer if you refuse to think about death. You will waste your cancer if you think that beating cancer means staying alive rather than cherishing Christ. You will waste your cancer if you spend too much time reading about cancer and not enough time reading about God. You will waste your cancer if you let it drive you into solitude instead of deepening your relationships. You will waste your cancer if you grieve as those who have no hope. You will waste your cancer if you treat sin as casually as before. And you will waste your cancer if you fail to use it as a means of witness to the truth and the glory of Christ. That's pretty good, isn't it? And at the basis of all of this is an understanding that illness is not necessarily a bad thing in my life. That pain and that discomfort is something that God can use so that through the backache and through the cancer and through the heart disease and through the MS and through everything that isn't the way it's supposed to be, that God is doing something in my life that is more important than me being vibrant and happy, that He is weaning me from this world and He is preparing me for the next. This life is short. James has already told us that. Even that pain, here's the good news, our life is a vapor and so's the discomfort. It's only here for a moment and poof, then it's gone. And we step into eternity. And I think that you know how this works, don't you? You're feeling fine. And then you don't feel fine. And then you realize how good it feels to feel fine. But when you don't feel good, it makes you want to feel good again. And I think that God in this life is preparing us with all of these things that we experience for what it's going to be like to step into eternity and to feel really good. And in that moment, we're going to realize how good it feels to feel really good. I mean, think of it. Most people die. Now, maybe you'll die in a car accident or something like that where there's, you know, you don't have that. But most of us are probably going to die from some kind of bad thing. Not that a car accident isn't a bad thing, but you know what I'm saying. We're gonna decline in health. We're going to get old. Aches and pains are going to fill our bodies. And then we're going to be in the hospital and it's going to go down. And that's how most of us are going to die. We're going to die weak and filled probably with pain. You're like, this is not an encouraging message, but this is the truth, okay? It is. And think of it, though. Think of how great it's going to be, because the last moment that you're on earth, or we're on earth, we're going to feel weak and we're going to feel pain. And when we die, the Bible says to be absent from the body is to be present with the Lord. So in that moment, just pew, that fast, we will step into eternity. And for the very first time in our life, we will feel really good. And the bad feeling now is preparing us for feeling really good then. Now, if we had sick people here, they clap on that moment, because it's a wonderful truth. Praise the Lord. So the point is that we can't waste these things and look at them as just being, oh, this is from Satan. Why do I feel bad? Satan's got a hold of me. No. God's using it. He uses everything in our life to form Christ in us. And we can embrace it. Or as James 1 has said, we can count it all joy when you fall into various trials and temptations. Now, right now you're saying, okay, Pastor Steve, I'm looking at the clock. And it would seem to me that about now you should have answered the question you said you were going to begin with when you started this message. What does it mean when it says the prayer of faith will make him well? Let's tackle that, okay? What is he saying there? Because it does sound unqualified, like it's always going to be true. So what are our options and what it means? There's basically three. First is that it means what it appears to say on the surface, that every time the elders pray a prayer of faith, the person will be made well. But as I've already talked with you about, that wasn't true in the New Testament. It hasn't been true for 2,000 years. It hasn't been true in our church. So that one's not the one to go for. The second option is that this promise only applied during the times of the apostles. In other words, in that first century when you had apostles there who could do the healing. But the problem with this point is that it doesn't say to call the apostles in. It says to call the elders in. And the elders are an ongoing ministry in the church. They're continued to be the leaders of the church. Call the elders in. So that one doesn't seem to work very well, and I frankly don't take the position that God can't heal anymore. Which leads then to the third. And if you know I've been here a while, then you know I always save the one that I think's the best one for the end. And that's this: that the prayer of faith is a means to God healing when it is his will to do so. Should we have faith that God can heal? And the answer is absolutely yes. And I'm glad I can stand before you today and say that we serve a God who can heal anything, and that there is nothing that is beyond the pale of what he can do whenever he wants to jolly well do it. He can do that. That's our God. He's God, we're not. He's got power, we don't. He can heal when he wants to. I'm thankful that I can say that. However, faith is believing in that power and promoting the fact that I believe he can feel in my prayer. However, the answer to the prayer is not dependent on me drumming up enough faith for God to sort of be pushed over the edge to heal. Like, does she have enough faith? Does she have enough faith? Now she has enough faith. Okay, I'll heal. Not at all. That's not at all what it's saying. The question is not whether or not I've got the faith that God can heal or I've got faith in Jesus. The real bottom line question is, what is God's will in this moment for this person and this illness? That's the issue. One commentator said it this way: this faith, while certainly including the notion of confidence in God's ability to answer, also involves absolute confidence in the perfection of God's will. A true prayer of faith, then, always includes within it a tacit acknowledgement of God's sovereignty in all matters, that it is God's will that must be done. And the reason I don't think James is saying unqualified, it is always his will to heal, is he's already told us in chapter 4 that we can't even know if we're going to go to that city tomorrow. Remember? You say that you're going to go to this city, you're going to carry on business, la, la, la. You don't even know what tomorrow will bring. Your life is but a vapor. So if I can't know, if I'm going to be in tomorrow in a particular city, how can I know that somebody is necessarily going to be healed? Or that it is God's will that somebody would be healed? I can't. So that the true bottom line is the eternal purposes of God. Listen carefully. However, God has ordained, because right now some of you are going, oh, then the prayers don't matter. No, no, listen, listen. God has ordained the ends as well as the means to the ends. And all prayer has power to accomplish what it requests by being the means by which God ordained his purposes to be fulfilled. Which is a mind bender, isn't it? Right now you're going, Let's do that together. It is a mystery. And we can't totally understand how a God can be sovereign and ordain everything that's going to happen in eternity past and still hear the prayers of his people, other than if we can get it around this point, that God ordains what's going to happen and what's going to make it happen. In this case, prayers of his people. Prayer does change things. On a human level, prayer changes things. James is going to give an example of Elijah and the weather. We'll study it next week, of how Elijah, just a normal guy like you and I, prayed that it wouldn't rain, and it didn't rain for 3.5 years. How many brides would love to have that power for their outdoor wedding, right? Normal guy. Prayer changes things. That's what James is saying. Prayer really does change things on the human level because God hears the prayers of his saints and in love responds to them. Did he decide before we prayed that he would do such and such? Yes. However, doesn't that also allow God to decide to do such and such in response to the prayers of his people, which he also ordained? And see, there you have him ordaining the means as well as the end. And the answer is yes, of course. And there is mystery here, but I don't think any of us should read this and somehow be demotivated to

pray. If anything, James is calling us, guys, get excited. Get excited about the opportunity to pray and believe that God hears the prayers and that even physical illness is not beyond the power of God to act upon the prayers of his people and to heal. So when you are sick or your loved one is sick, pray that they would be healed. Because when you pray, you're talking to the one person in the universe who can do it. God is the one who brings the healing. The elders don't bring the healing. The faith healer doesn't bring the healing. In fact, you can know who brings the healing by who gets the glory for it. Which is why all the white robes and such should tell you that what's going on TV. God gets the glory for the healing. And he does it that way, always. So let's not be the kind of silly Christians then who tell God what he's going to do in prayer. God, I stand here in the name of Jesus, and you are going to heal this woman of her infirmities now. And then you're going to restore her marriage. And then he's going to buy her a nice car. And they're going to move up in the nicer house. And her hair needs to be done too. People pray this way, like God's in heaven going, like, could you say that again? God laughs at that kind of thing. Okay? We pray humbly. We don't tell God what to do. We request him to do things. We ask him to do things. And we center our prayers on what we know to be God's will confidently, like it is always God's will to give grace and help in time of need. It is always God's will to give persevering faith in the midst of a trial. It is always God's will to comfort us by the Holy Spirit in all of our troubles. These things are always God's will. So when we pray those, the answer will always be yes. The key to getting a yes in prayer is to always pray according to God's will. Pray according to his will and you'll get it every time. Every single time. And finally, to trust God in the midst of that he is, as Romans 8 says, he is working out everything for good, for those that love him, for those who have been called according to his purpose. And therein lies the struggle, doesn't it? Not just in physical illness, but in all of the troubles that we face in our life. To believe that there is a good God who is working out a good plan in this not so good circumstance in my life. And I know as I say that, there are some of you right now that need to hear that. That's a word from God for you, for the thing that you're going through in your life today. He is a good God, and he has a good plan for the bad thing in your life. And that's a promise, not from me, that is a promise from God. And applying that in physical illness is hard. Very hard. I remember a man I heard, I told the story before, came and gave a testimony to a men's group that I was attending. He was terminal cancer and he had 1 month to live. And he came, and I tell you what, as they say, everyone listens to a man dying. We did. We were, this guy's going to be dead in a month. We wanted to know what he had to say. And he got up and he started sharing his testimony and all the things going on in his life. And he said how, you know what, one of my biggest struggles is with Romans 8:28. How can this be good? How can my cancer, he was not a very old man, how can this be good? And he said, I finally came to the conclusion that I don't get to decide what's good. God gets to define that. And resting in the character of God and truly believing that he is good is one of the keys to being faithful through physical or any trial for that matter. A widow in our church sent me an email. This woman lost her husband just a couple of years ago. And I use her email with permission here this morning. This is what she wrote me. She said, I can hardly wait till next Sunday. Bob called, this was her husband, Bob called for the deacons to pray over him in 2002 after the first recurrence of his cancer and partial lung resection, and again in 2003 before we went to Houston for treatment at the MD Anderson

0: Cancer Center. There are some who have issues about this since Bob was not healed. Therefore, I am naturally eager to hear what you have to tell us. I do not have issues with his not being healed. God owes me nothing, not even an explanation. He does all things well and right. If I were to struggle with God's will, I would be trying to control things. Let God be God. It's not about us anyway. And when we trust God in these things, it brings glory to God. He is fully in control. It is an act of worship when we praise God in our pain and shows a watching world he is sufficient and that there is integrity in our faith. He is so good to me. I am of all people most blessed with joy in his faithfulness. Now, I would say to you, that's a much better sermon than I just got done preaching here on this subject. Because it's one thing, isn't it, to talk about these things. Oh, we need to trust God. We need to be faithful. But when you are in it or when you have been through it and can say, God is good, that's powerful. Very powerful. So I wonder today, is there room in your Christianity and in your faith for things not being the way that you think that they ought to be, particularly in the personal dimension of your health? Things going wrong, things not being the way that you would like them to be. I would encourage you finally that you need to be, that we need to be, because the hero of the story suffered and died. Jesus Christ himself experienced pain in his life and in his experience. We can think about him in the Garden of Gethsemane as he prayed right before he was arrested. He prayed, Lord, if there is any way for this cup to pass from me, may it be so. And we can all sympathize with that, can't we? What person on their way to the hospital for some major surgery hasn't in some way thought or prayed, Lord, is there any other way for me to, is there a pill I can take instead of having to have my chest opened up? I'd rather take a pill. If there's any way for this cup to pass, may it be so. Jesus himself said that. But then we get to the bottom line with Christ. The next phrase he says, nevertheless, not my will, but your will be done. And there you have it. That is the bottom line of faith. And God is good, and his will is good. And he hears our prayers for healing, and he can heal. That's the glorious thing. He can heal when it is his will to do so. And we worship this great God today. Praise him. Let's stand together for a word of prayer. Our Father, today we have prayed, we have opened your holy word, and here we've had a message today that just, it hits us where the rubber meets the road in life, in the hardest, darkest times. How do we handle it? What do we do? And Lord, I pray that this word would be an encouragement and one that would come back to mind in the days and the years ahead when all of us will face physical trials of some kind. And I pray for our brothers and sisters today in our church who are in that time right now. I pray that you would lift them up, that you would encourage them. Of course, Lord, we would want healing in their life, and we certainly request that. But Father, beyond that, we pray that the bottom line of faith would be realized in their life, that they would trust the God of heaven and realize that you are good, even when it doesn't feel like it. Help them to live by their knowings and not their feelings today. Help all of us, we ask in Jesus' name. Amen.
1: 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Well, I'm Tim Svoboda. Join us again next time for another insightful lesson from Pastor Steve DeWitt here on the weekend edition of The Journey. 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
3: 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Some days, it feels like you're carrying the whole world on your shoulders, and no matter how hard you try, the load just gets heavier. Hi, I'm Bernie Diamond, and welcome again to Fresh. Do you ever lie awake at night replaying the same problem over and over? You think through every scenario, every what if, and still, nothing changes. That's because overthinking doesn't fix your problems, it just steals your peace. A psychologist once compared overthinking to sitting on a rocking chair. It gives you something to do, but it doesn't actually get you anywhere. That's what worry is like. It consumes your energy, eats away at your joy, but leaves you stuck in the same spot. So what's the answer? How do you get through this? 1 Peter chapter 5, verse 7, give all your worries to Him, because He cares for you. You don't have to carry the weight of those constant mental gymnastics. You don't have to keep circling around the same fears like a broken record. Instead, you can hand them over, all of them, to the one who already knows the ending. And here's the difference. When you pray and leave it with God, peace steps in because you're no longer trying to solve tomorrow in your own head. You're trusting the God who holds tomorrow in His hands. Jesus bore the heaviest weight of all, your sin and mine, at the cross. If He carried that, He can carry this. Your stress, your fear, your sleepless nights, stop going round in circles. Pray, hand it over, and rest. Because the God who loves you isn't just able to carry your burdens, He wants to. That's His word, fresh for you today. I am so passionate about seeing you live in the victory over your sin and circumstances that Jesus died and rose again to give you. So let me encourage you to subscribe to our YouTube channel at ChristianityWorks.tv. I'd love to share more of God's Word with you because the Word of God is alive and active. 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Amen? 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
3: Hi there, this is Lon Solomon, and I'd like to welcome you to our program today. 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
4: Hey, good morning, everybody. How are you? Thanks so much for being here today. Hey, Philippians chapter 4. We're in a short series entitled Handling Money God's Way. Remember the deal? I made you a deal when we started this. The deal was we're going to talk about money for a couple of weeks, but I'm not going to ask you for a cent. And that deal still goes. Because the purpose of this series is not to raise money from McLean Bible Church. The purpose of this series is to educate you and me as to the principles in the Bible for handling money in a way that honors God and that brings maximum blessing to our lives. And so all we're trying to do is educate ourselves here. We're working out of Philippians chapter 4. Remember, Paul was in jail in Rome. The Philippians sent him an offering. In response, he writes them back a thank you letter. We call it today the book of Philippians. And in chapter 4, he gives us all the principles we need to build a biblical system of resource management. There are four principles here. Number one, the principle of contentment. We've already covered that. Principle number two, the principle of investment. We've already covered that. Today, we're going to cover the principle of worship, and then next week we finish it up and we're done. Okay, so let's dig in. Verse 18, Philippians chapter 4. I have received everything in full and have an abundance, Paul writes. I am amply supplied, having received from Epaphroditus the gifts that you sent. Now, Epaphroditus is a man. He's the individual who carried this offering from the Philippians to Rome and gave it to Paul. And Paul says, he's given me your generous offering, and because of that, I am amply supplied. But I want you to see how Paul goes on and describes this offering of the Philippians. He says in the end of the verse, they, that is the monetary gifts you sent me, are a fragrant offering, an acceptable sacrifice, well-pleasing to God. Now, this is kind of a strange way to describe an offering, that it is a fragrant offering, an acceptable sacrifice, well-pleasing to God. You say, why does Paul use language like that? Well, it's because he's using the imagery of the Old Testament sacrificial system. These are terms that come out of the Old Testament describing in the Old Testament when a worshiper would bring an offering to the temple in Jerusalem. They would take the animal, kill the animal, burn its meat as a sacrifice to the Lord. And as that aroma drifted up into the heavens, the Old Testament referred to it as a fragrant aroma, a fragrant offering, an acceptable sacrifice, well-pleasing to God. Now, all this reminds me of the Chinese food restaurant right near the gym where I go to. See, I love Chinese food. And the reason I love Chinese food is because I'm Jewish. You laugh. Asian people do not keep Chinese food restaurants in business. Jewish people do. And if you don't believe that's true, you walk into P.F. Chang's any day at lunch and just yell, Mazel Tov, and 30 people will yell back, thank you very much. You watch. In fact, over in Bethesda, in the most kosher neighborhood anywhere in Washington, there is right in the middle of this neighborhood a Chinese restaurant, a kosher Chinese restaurant, and the name of the restaurant is Moisha Dragon. No, I'm not kidding you.

0: I'm serious. Moisture Dragon. And it's good food. You go over there and eat sometime. Anyway, this Chinese restaurant right near my gym, I'm walking across the parking lot, and I mean, I don't know what they're cooking, but sometimes I have literally stopped in my tracks and said, unbelievable. That is the best thing I've ever smelled in my whole life. Now, haven't you ever been walking somewhere by a restaurant and you smelled some aroma coming out and it just stopped you dead in your tracks and you went, wow, that is awesome. What the Bible is telling us is that this is exactly how Almighty God felt about these sacrifices in the Old Testament as the aroma went up into heaven. And the Apostle Paul tells us here in Philippians 4 that when we as followers of Christ give to the work of God here on earth, the way the Philippians had done, our giving is a fragrant offering, a pleasing aroma, just like these Old Testament sacrifices were, that brings enormous joy to the heart of God. No sacrifices for sin are needed any longer. The reason you and I, as followers of Christ today, don't get on airplanes and fly to Jerusalem and have goats and bulls and lambs in the cargo section with us that we're taking over there to sacrifice, the reason we don't do that anymore is because our sin, our offenses have been paid for in full by what the Lord Jesus Christ did for us on the cross. Period, period, and period. We don't need to do this anymore. That's why God refers to Jesus in the Bible as the Lamb of God who takes away the sin of the world because of what he did on the cross. If you're here today and you've never trusted Christ as your real and personal Savior, let me just say to you that not only are animal sacrifices no longer needed for our offenses to be forgiven before God, but animal sacrifices won't even work anymore. Ever since the Lord Jesus, the ultimate Lamb of God, shed his blood on the cross to pay for our offenses, that's the only price God accepts anymore. So if you're trying to reach a situation where your offenses are forgiven by God and the breach between you and God is repaired, nothing would make God happier than for you to get there. But friends, you got to offer him the payment that works. Religious works don't work. Being a good person, that's not the payment God accepts. Animal sacrifices in Jerusalem, that's not the payment God accepts anymore. It is Jesus Christ and what he did on the cross and our willingness to trust and embrace that as our own. Now, there's another kind of animal sacrifice that was practiced in the Old Testament, and these were worship sacrifices. This is when a person wanted to thank God, praise God, tell God how much they loved him and how devoted they were to him. They would also bring an animal to the temple. But the priest, when he killed this animal, instead of taking its blood and putting it on the altar, he didn't do that. Instead, he took the meat of this animal and he burned it. And the fragrant aroma for the filet mignon, you know, cooking, drafted on up into heaven. And this was a worship offering that the Bible says would be a fragrant aroma in the nostrils of Almighty God. That brought real joy, was well pleasing to God. Now today in New Testament times, these worship sacrifices are still around. It's just that they've changed form. They've changed format. Peter says, 1 Peter 2:5, today we are to offer up to God spiritual sacrifices of worship. We don't offer literal sacrifices anymore, physical sacrifices. We don't take animals to Jerusalem and kill them anymore. We now offer spiritual sacrifices. And here in Philippians 4, the Apostle Paul tells us that one of these spiritual sacrifices of worship that we can offer God today is financial giving to God and to the work of God. You say, Lon, why is giving to God an act of worship? Well, I don't understand. Well, because, friends, when we as followers of Christ give money to the Lord, when we give it freely, voluntarily, cheerfully, gladly, we're worshiping because we're telling God that he's number one in our life, that he's more important to us than money itself. And this is what worship is all about. Worship is just about telling somebody or something that they're number one in your life. We find this truth throughout the Bible, that giving to God is a form of spiritual worship. For example, Matthew chapter 2. Remember the story of the three wise men coming to see baby Jesus? Well, what does it say? It says And when they saw the child with his mother Mary, they bowed down and they worshiped him. Now, how did they do this? Did they sing, "O little town of Bethlehem"? No. Look what they did. They opened their treasures and presented Jesus with gifts of gold and frankincense and myrrh. They gave him the most valuable items they had with them. And what does the Bible call this? It calls it worship. Hey, how about Mark 14? While Jesus was in Bethany, a woman came with an alabaster box of very expensive perfume made from pure nard. And she broke the jar and poured the perfume on the Lord's head. Some of those present were saying indignantly to one another, "Why this waste of perfume? It could have been sold for more than a year's wages and the money given to the poor." And they rebuked the woman harshly. And Jesus said, "Leave her alone. Why are you bothering her? For she has done a beautiful thing for me." You say, "Okay, Lon, I think I got it. I got it." The point today is whenever I give financially to the Lord, that God sees that as worship, right? That's the point. Well, almost. Almost. There's one little caveat we have to add, and to do that, I want to show you one other passage of Scripture. Mark 12 says, verse 41, Jesus sat down opposite the place where the offerings were put and watched the crowd putting their money into the temple treasury. You get the picture here, right? One day, Jesus goes up on the Temple Mount, sits down next to the offering box, and just observes everybody coming and putting their money in. Now, wouldn't that make for an interesting Sunday here at McLean Bible Church? If the Lord Jesus physically showed up and walked around with the offering bag personally and watched what every one of us put in, opened your envelopes, looked at your checks, wouldn't that be an interesting Sunday? Might be a bigger offering, I'm not sure, but we'll see, you know. But anyway, look what happens. Many rich people threw in large amounts. But a poor widow came and put in two small copper coins worth only a fraction of a penny. And calling his disciples to him, Jesus said, "Hey, fellas, come here, quick, quick, quick. I want to tell you something. This woman put more into the treasury than all these rich people did." And you say, "Well, Lon, that's not true. She didn't put in more. She put in a half a penny, a quarter of a penny. Some of these guys put in hundreds of dollars, thousands of dollars." Well, friends, you got to understand, God's method of accounting is different than the methods we use here on this earth. Here on this earth, we're very impressed by the outward amount of people's gifts. We hear that somebody gave $50,000, $100,000 to the work of God, and we go, "Ooh, wow. Yeah, pretty good there." God's not the least bit impressed. Friends, he wasn't impressed with what these guys gave. You see, what impresses God is not the amount we give, but the proportion that we give. Look what he says, Mark 12:44. All these people, these rich people, gave out of their wealth. Jesus said it didn't cost them a thing to give what they gave. They didn't have to compromise their lifestyle one bit to give what they gave. But this woman, out of her poverty, put in everything, all she had to live on. This woman doesn't even know where dinner's coming from because of the gift she made. And friends, if you don't get anything else today, get what I'm about to say. What Jesus is telling us here is that all giving to God doesn't qualify as worship. All giving to God doesn't qualify as worship. What distinguished this widow's offering from the offering of all these rich people, what qualified her offering as worship and not theirs, is that her gift reached a threshold that their gifts never reached. And what is that threshold that her gift reached? Her gift cost her something. The rich people's gifts, they didn't cost them anything. But her gift cost her something. She didn't know where dinner was coming from. And that impressed the Lord. Why is it that costing us something is the threshold we've got to get over for our giving to be worship? Well, very simply. Because, friends, when we are authentically giving in a way that there are things we're doing without, that there are things we are foregoing, that we would love to have, but we're giving them up and foregoing them so we can give to God as liberally as we're giving, that's when we're communicating to God that He's number one in our life. Not these other things we could have bought with the money. He's number one. And folks, that's what worship's all about. You say, "Lon, you mean to tell me that even though I may be giving hundreds of dollars, thousands of dollars, tens of thousands of dollars a year to God, that God may not be actually regarding that as worship?" That's exactly what I'm telling you. You say, well, what about this tithe thing? I mean, I was taught, you know, 10%, you give a tithe, you give your 10%, you make God happy, he leaves you alone, and you can go spend the other 90% on whatever you want. That's what I was taught. Give God his 10, you do what you want with the 90. Well, friends, I hate to tell you this, but somebody taught you wrong. Somebody taught you wrong. Do you know, in all of the New Testament speaking to us as followers of Christ, not once is tithing ever mentioned, much less commanded or taught. It's not in the New Testament. You say, well, then what in the world is it then? Well, in the Old Testament, a tithe, which is an old English word for one-tenth, or 10% of income, was collected from every Jewish person, every Israelite, and it was income tax. It was used to support the temple in Jerusalem and to support the priests and the Levites who served the temple in Jerusalem. They didn't have a job. They served the temple. How did they get any money? Well, 10% income tax was collected from everybody that lived in Israel, and that money was given to the temple for the service of the temple and for the priests. You say, wow, only 10% income tax? I should be Jewish. Well, they don't do that anymore. We have to pay income tax just like you do in America. But that's what they did back then. If you wanted to worship God, a tithe was not worshiping God. It was income tax. You had to go above 10% if you wanted to worship God. 10% wasn't worshiping God. Now, there's no temple to support today. There's no priests and Levites to pay their salary. There's no tithe today. It doesn't exist. It's gone. And if some preacher taught you that you can give 10% to God, make God happy, he'll go away and leave you alone, you can do whatever you want with the other 90%, he taught you wrong. It's not what the Bible says at all. You say, well, then what guideline does the New Testament give me about how to decide what to give? I'll tell you. 1 Corinthians 16:2 says, give in proportion to how God has prospered you. 10% would be a lot easier, wouldn't it? But you see, there are two knobs you and I have to turn to decide what we need to give that was appropriate. Knob number one is, how has God prospered me? And knob number two is, where is it that my giving actually begins to cost me something and become sacrificial? Now, I can't turn those two knobs for you, and you can't turn them for me. I can't tell you what to give. You can't tell me what to give. But every one of us needs to get on our knees before God and turn those knobs till we hit a number that God and we agree on. And that's the right number for you. And that's the right number when I do that for me. For many of us here, 2% giving is worship giving to God. In light of how God has prospered us at this moment in time, and in light of the fact that even giving 2% of our income is going to cost us something, 2% is appropriate giving. For some of us, 6% is worship giving. For some of us, 10% is worship giving. And friends, in light of how God has prospered some of us here, 10% giving to God is an insult. It's an insult. You have to decide that yourself. But just remember, all giving to God is not worship. No, no, no. It's got to cost us something, like the widow did, for it to really qualify as worship. And please don't think you can buy God off with 10%. No, no, no. Some of us, 2% is fine. Some of us, 10% is not even a good place to start. You got to pray about it and seek those numbers yourself. Now, I hope what I've been able to do today is begin to change the whole way that you look at giving, to try to put a whole new slant on it. You know, many of us grew up in churches where we were taught to see offerings as the way we support the church and the way we build buildings and the way we support ministry. We had preachers who get up and said, we need to give to the church. We need to give to the building. We need to give to the missionaries. We need to give to this and the other thing. And that's how I was brought up in the early days of my Christian life. But friends, let me tell you something. When the focus of our giving is church and buildings and programs and people, there's no joy in it. Who in the world wants to give to pay an electric bill? What kind of joy is that? That's giving out of duty, out of obligation, out of responsibility, and it is a drag. It is a drag. I'll never forget, about 10 years into my Christian life, I was reading the book of Exodus, Exodus 35, and Exodus 35 is all about building the tabernacle out in the wilderness, you know, after the Israelites have come out of Egypt and beaten Yul Brynner. You understand what I'm saying? And they're out, and they're going to build this tabernacle. And Moses, 7 times Moses refers to this offering he's collecting, and it hit me for the very first time as I'm reading this that not once does he refer to it as an offering for the tabernacle. Not once. Well, you say, that's what they were building. I know, but that's not what Moses called it. All seven times, you know what he calls it? An offering for the Lord. Seven times. And man, I thought, why didn't I ever see this before? You know, the story tells us Moses collected so much money, he had to go back to the people and ask them to stop giving. He said, I got enough. Don't give me any more. You ever heard a church do that? Yeah. Tell me about it. You ever heard of somebody on the radio saying, we got plenty of money. Don't send any. Enjoy the program. No. Well, I'm convinced part of the problem is we've taught people how to give wrong. Moses didn't put their focus on the tabernacle. That wasn't what he wanted them given to. He wanted them given to the Lord. And suddenly I realized, 10 years into my Christian life, you know, when I sit down and write a check, I ought to put in the little line that says to who I'm making it out, I ought to put Jesus Christ in there. That's who I'm writing this check to. I'm not writing it to a church. I'm not writing it to a building program. I'm writing this check to Jesus. Suddenly it occurred to me that when I put money in an offering plate, I ought to look at it as though the hand passing that offering plate had a nail scar right in the middle of it. Suddenly it occurred to me that when I'm giving to a church, a building program, a missionary outreach, campus crusade, fellowship of Christian athletes, a radio ministry, the house in Washington, that the intermediary object of my giving makes no difference. Doesn't matter what I'm actually giving to intermediarily, that the real object of my giving is Jesus himself. And so I started a new practice. I still do it 20 years later. Whenever I sit down to write a check to the Lord, you know what I do? I sit down, I write it, and before I sign it, I say, sometimes out loud, if I'm not somewhere where people think I'm nuts, sometimes out loud, Lord, I just want to make sure we're all clear. I'm giving this to you. This check may be made out to a church, or maybe made out to a missionary organization, maybe made out to a building fund. Doesn't matter. I'm giving this to you as an act of worship. As a way of telling you, Lord, that you mean more to me than money itself. In light of all you've done in my life, I just appreciate you so much. It's a joy for me to give to you. And I'll drive an old car if I have to. And I'll sit on old furniture if I have to. And Lord, I'll wear old suits if I have to. But I'm not going to let anything compromise my giving to you. I'm willing to pay something. I'm willing to pay a cost in order to give to you. And then I sign my check. I got to tell you something. I get a bang out of giving. I get up and I feel great. I don't feel like I'm giving out of obligation or out of duty or out of responsibility. Who wants to give like that? There's no joy in that. I gave freely. I gave voluntarily. I gave of my own free will. And I gave generously and freely, joyfully to the Lord Jesus. And I feel great. This concept totally changed my giving 20 years ago. It's never been the same since. And I hope it'll do the same for you. I hope you'll understand that no place in the New Testament ever, ever, ever does God command you to give him a cent. Do you realize that? Never. You know why? Because if he commands you to do it and you do it, it's duty. It's obligation. It's responsibility. There's no joy there. God leaves it up to you. What does he say? He loves a cheerful giver. It's up to you. It's voluntary. You do what you want. But if you give to God, remember, you're giving to God as a way of worshiping him. And in order for it to count, it's got to cost you enough that he knows you're putting him ahead of your own creature comfort. That's the threshold. My goal in doing this series is to teach all of us how to give to God in a way that is biblical. And this lies at the heart of it, friends. When you write a check and you give to the Lord, I want you to get a bang out of it. I mean, I really do. I want you to sit there and go, I am so jazzed to give this check. Now, I don't think the average Christian sits there and says that after they write a check. But you know what? That's what God wants you to feel because you're worshiping him. And I pray this will change the way you look at giving. Completely change the way you even think about giving. And that God will bring real joy into your giving because your giving is an act of worship. Let's pray. Lord Jesus, as we've mentioned throughout this series, whenever the church talks about money, people get nervous. Because churches have manipulated people, they've taken advantage of people, they've used people. We understand that. I just pray you would confirm in people's hearts what my real motive is in doing this little series, that it's not to do any of these things. It's not to get more of their money. is to bring all of us to the place where the Philippians were, that we understand the principles of biblical giving. And Lord, that there's a joy and an excitement about it, as well as a blessing for our families and for us. So Lord Jesus, change the very way we look at giving because of this short series. Make us like the Philippians, who, as Paul said, begged him for the privilege of giving to the collection he took up for the saints in Jerusalem. They begged him to give because they really understood what giving was all about. Make us those kind of people, I pray, Lord. Help us find a real joy in giving to you. And we pray this in Jesus' name. Amen.
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1: Nigeria, 13 years old, Fulani girl, betrothed to be married to her 40-year-old first cousin. 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
4: Welcome again to the Voice of the Martyrs Radio. My name is Todd Nettleton, and we are in our studio today with Brother Philip. Philip is a field minister for the Voice of the Martyrs, working specifically in Africa and working specifically on the issue of spiritual and emotional needs of persecuted Christians, especially those who have dealt with trauma and are trying to recover from that. 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
5: Thanks, Todd.
4: We talked with Matthew after the Palm Sunday attacks in Jos, and we hit a little bit on what had happened, the fact that there was this attack. These Christians had been killed. It was in a Christian area of the city. It was in a city. It was not out in the countryside. It was in a supposedly safe place for Christians. You were in Jos just a few weeks after those attacks, and so I'd love for you to share with us what the Christians there are saying, how they are responding, and how they were feeling after, like I say, an attack on what was supposed to be a safe place.
5: My experience there is there was a pretty heavy military presence, and things, quite frankly, were tense, and some believers were angry. This hit very close to home. It hit on one of the holiest days of the year for Christians, and it was very brazen. The other thing I think we need to remember about that Palm Sunday attack is it was not isolated. There were several attacks that occurred around that time. And I talked to some of the direct victims of those attacks that were in villages just outside of Jos. One lady that I talked to 2 days before I arrived, she had lost her sister and her two nieces. There's really not necessarily a good thing to say, but your presence can mean so much. And so with this particular woman who had just lost her sister and her nieces, I just sat with her. I sat with her. We call this at VOM the ministry of presence. Mm-hmm. I sat with her, let her cry, let her express her anger. And she had a lot of anger, but mostly just let her process out loud the gravity of what had just occurred.
4: One of the things I know you also did in Nigeria was you met several Fulani believers in Jesus Christ. And we think of the Fulani, we hear Fulani oftentimes when we describe an attack against a church or attack against a Christian village, it is Fulani Islamists that are attacking. So how is it when you sit down with a Fulani who is a fellow follower of Jesus and maybe share some of their stories?
5: Yeah, it really was amazing because on this trip and over the years I've learned, especially in talking with the Fulani, is that it takes a long time for them to really feel comfortable with you. Jihadism has been part of their history, part of their culture, for somewhere in the neighborhood of 300 to 400 years. The first jihadists in sub-Saharan Africa were Fulani.
4: Wow.
5: And so it is part of who they are.
4: It's baked in.
5: When you hear about attacks, a lot of times the foot soldiers are going to be the Fulani. But I was interested just learning about what their lives were like before they became believers and why they chose to become believers. Because you oftentimes hear about the Fulani as being one of the most unreached people groups out there. But what was interesting in talking to them was, first of all, what their lives were like before they became believers. And I talked to this one young man. He was 23 years old, but he looked like he was about 15. Very slight build. The Fulani tend to be kind of slight in their build. And I asked him, after just getting to know him, what he used to do as a Fulani herdsman. And he said that his value to his tribe was about the same value as the cattle. They only valued what he could do for them. And that was the first thing that he said. But the other thing that he said is that his role and forgive me if this is too graphic, but he was there to send messages to Christian farmers that they were not welcome. He was very slight of build, but he was very precise with a machete. And so he would go into homes at night and attack, kill Christians. And so I asked him, I said, how many Christians do you think you've killed? He said, I lost count at 10.
4: Oh, my.
5: I said, well, what else did you do? Well, I burned down 4 churches. Well, what else did you do? I sent very clear messages to surviving family members that they needed to leave by either destroying their crops or doing other things that we would equate with you know, acts of terror. And so that was what his life used to be like. And then he became a believer. And here's the thing. He was doing all this as a teenager. Okay.
4: Yeah.
5: So think child soldier, right? And we know from our research on child soldiers, once this gets baked in, once they are able to kill indiscriminately, once that really sets in their neurological makeup, it's really hard to get that out.
4: Yeah.
5: Because they become desensitized to it. But here's a man who was very sensitive to what he had done. What ultimately opened his heart, he goes into a Christian farm. He says, I'm going to make sure that they leave, and I'm going to terrorize them. And he said, the woman comes out. The husband wasn't there. The woman comes out. She drops to her knees. He was there to kill her. She drops to her knees, and she said, I know what you're about ready to do to me, but know this, God has already forgiven you.
4: Wow.
5: And she said, if you want to talk more about this Jesus, this God, I will talk to you. And he was so moved because he said, I felt like somebody was treating me like a human being, that they weren't hating me. And so what he did, he had 3 of his buddies with him. They chose not to kill her. They left. Secretly that night, he comes back, knocks at her door. By that point, her husband was there and says, I want to know more about your Jesus.
4: Wow.
5: And here's the thing. He paid a heavy price. He paid such a price. And here's the reason why they're so unreached. When the Fulani come to know the Lord, it's a death sentence. Or for many of them, it's a death sentence. And they know that.
4: Yeah.
5: He goes back. He accepted Christ that night. He goes back and tells his family. And they beat him within an inch of his life. They thought he was dead. Then we got him through our partnerships. Our partner tried to reintroduce him into that state with a pastor. The family found out again, and within 24 hours, they had attacked him again and almost killed him a second time.
4: Wow.
5: And so that's the fate. And so those who become Christians, Todd, I mean, you want to talk about a rock solid faith, because they know the cost. Mm-hmm. They've considered the cost, and yet they've chosen to follow Jesus.
4: What is the goal of his discipleship program, or what is his goal when he comes out the other side of this? Does he still want to go back to his area and to the places where his family is, or does he see, like, I can't do that because three strikes, they're going to get me the next time, and they will kill me? What was he hoping for down the road?
5: Well, here's the amazing thing, and I heard this repeatedly from Fulani. They have come to know the Lord. They know the cost. And what I hear is, I want to share the gospel with my family. And I talked to another man, and he had, you know, similar background, killed 8 Christians, not 10 Christians. And he has since become an evangelist to the Fulani.
4: Wow.
5: But here's the thing. You cannot run the Jesus film in an open, like, football field there in the Fulani in northern Nigeria. You can't do that. That's not a good idea.
4: That's a death warrant.
5: That's a death warrant. So they do it in living rooms at night, a very clandestine fashion. But through that, they've seen spiritual fruit in this tribe that is so hard to reach. And who better to do it than other Fulani, right? Because remember, Fulani are a cultural group. They have their distinct language. And so who better to do it? But you hear, when you talk to many of these Fulani, this desire to share the gospel with their unsaved family, their unsaved friends, so that their whole tribe, so their whole clan can experience what they've experienced.
4: And as you said, they absolutely 100% know what the cost of that could be, and is likely to be, frankly. It's going to be something that costs them their lives. We're talking this week on Voice of the Martyrs Radio with Brother Philip. He is a field minister for the Voice of the Martyrs in Africa. Philip, I want to switch gears a little bit and talk about Burkina Faso. I know just in the last few weeks there was an attack. Another pastor was killed in Burkina Faso. You have spent a lot of time in that country helping Christians, especially Christians who've been displaced. Share a little bit of your experiences there and what the church looks like. What do our brothers and sisters have to endure to follow Christ in Burkina Faso?
5: Yeah, Burkina Faso is an amazing place. It's also the scene of what has been an unfolding tragedy for the past 10 years. After the Arab Spring 2010, 2011, you had a lot of folks that were released from Libyan prisons. They come down. They start this jihadist insurgency, first in Mali and then over in Burkina Faso, all with the goal of establishing their own Islamic state, their own caliphate. ISIS has since changed their center of operation from the Middle East to the Sahel of Africa, and Burkina is part of the Sahel of Africa. So it has really become a global hotbed of jihadism. And Burkina Faso has been really at the epicenter of all of that. And I say that because estimated 10% of the population has now been displaced due to these attacks.
4: Wow.
5: Now here's the thing, Todd. I have done now through a lot of my colleagues in Burkina, we have done surveys of pastors in Burkina Faso, and we found that 17% of them have been displaced. So 7% higher than the national average. And it makes sense because if you are a jihadist, you want to get rid of the church leadership.
4: Yeah.
5: And so they've been displaced. So they've been hit particularly hard. And so I went there and I was really interested. I wanted to know what the experience was like for pastors who have gone through this. Because remember, in African culture, the church leader is functionally part of the leadership of the community. So they have a big role. And so it would make sense then, if your leaders are not doing well, then your congregations are not doing well. And the same principle applies here in the United States. But it's, I would say that it's on another level there in Burkina. And so I went there and I just wanted to hear their stories. And what came from it was really stories about how the attacks and the displacement was very much a valley of the shadow of death for these pastors in terms of what they experienced in the days leading up to their forced displacement to safer communities.
4: Talk more about how they process that. And I'm thinking especially from a faith perspective. Like, God, you called me here to this village, and now I can't be in the village that you called me to. I can't be at the church that you called me to. Is there a tendency to say, what are you doing, Lord? Like, how could you let this happen? Do they just kind of roll with it and be like, okay, Lord, if I'm moving, I'm going to go and minister over here. And maybe it's different everybody you talk to.
5: Well, I would say that it's very much akin to a lament. And we know from David's laments that it's crying out, right? How long, O Lord?
4: Yeah.
5: But then at the end of every single one of David's laments is a reaffirmation of who God is. Did they have questions? Did they have deep theological, existential questions? Absolutely. I don't know how you could go through that without asking some of those questions. But in almost every instance, there was a reaffirmation, but God is good. His love endures forever. And so I heard that in most of the conversations I had. Was it easy? Absolutely not. And for many of them, because remember that there is a level of grief, a multifaceted level of grief. Because number one, most every pastor I talked to said their congregations were scattered. So these pastors have been faithfully serving for 20 and 30 years, only in a matter of days to see their congregations scatter across Burkina or across West Africa. And so they're grieving because in this culture, the congregation becomes their family, right?
4: Yeah.
5: And so they're grieving, But they're also grieving the fact that their standard of living goes down dramatically when they arrive in host communities, because these pastors in rural areas, they support themselves through agriculture. The church, one pastor told me that on an average Sunday, in terms of offerings, they collect about $4. And so what they do is they have land and they support their families through farming and through raising goats and sheep, but they come to host communities and there's no land for them to farm. And so they're grieving because their standard of living goes down. Their children, one pastor told me about how he watched his children become hungrier and hungrier as he was trying to get to a safe community. So these are the sorts of things that you hear. Is there suffering? Yes. But I heard that reaffirmation of God's goodness time and time again.
4: Which is pretty amazing in someone who has suffered so much to say, but God is good. God has been faithful in this situation. How does that impact your faith when you have those conversations and when you see those examples of people who have suffered greatly and yet have stayed so faithful and even stayed upbeat about, like, they're excited about the goodness of God. They're not mourning all that has been lost, or not mourning as much maybe as we might.
5: Oh, it's deeply convicting. Deeply convicting, because I think of the things that make me sad. And I don't want to inaccurately portray these pastors as anything more than just human beings. They're not superheroes. There's nothing about being African that makes you hyper-spiritual or anything like that. It's that life has thrown at them certain trials that have forced them to either abandon their faith or grow in their faith. And mercifully, thankfully, they have grown in their faith and become the men that they are. So when I listen to their stories, I'm oftentimes reminded of how much I would like to grow and how much I would be like the rest of my life to be that song where it is about reaffirming God's goodness regardless of what happens.
4: How are we at Voice of the Martyrs coming alongside some of those displaced Christians and displaced pastors? And is there any sign in Burkina of things improving, or is the security situation probably going to get worse?
5: Yeah, I definitely haven't seen any evidence of improving. But what VOM is doing, and this is where it's such a joy to be part of it, because we are doing it holistically. We are treating the whole person. And so what happens is that a pastor is displaced with his family. First thing he needs a place to live, right? Yeah.
4: He needs a roof.
5: Yeah, he needs a roof. And the second thing he needs is he needs something to eat. And so what we've been able to do is connect them with the local church in these host communities and be able to supply those things. The other thing that we do, which is so fun to watch, chickens breed very quickly, and chickens are a good source of meat. And you can keep a family going on chickens. So we supply them with, like, seed money to buy chickens. We teach them how to have chickens. And before long, these pastors have all these chickens. And the nice thing is you don't need 100 acres to have chickens, right? You can have a small little like chicken hutch. And the great thing is you can feed your family with the chickens. You can also trade the chickens for other food commodities, but you can also sell the chickens for money. And you might think, well, what's the big deal? You know, it's just a chicken. We have found that pastors who go into some of these rural areas, that is literally what they use in order to keep the ministry alive in some of these rural areas where you might have a church of 10 people, but because of the chicken program, they're able to feed their family and continue kingdom work in some of the hardest parts of Burkina, where they are like distinct minorities, like 1% of the population being Christians. But because of chickens, you can keep the ministry going. And as a result, the churches slowly grow. Yep. And I've seen this over and over again. And the third thing that comes up is that we get them the emotional and spiritual care that they need. So that once they've processed it, once they can feed their families, once they have a bunch of little chickens running around, we can reach some of those heart issues. Mm-hmm. And what's interesting is that culturally, talking about feelings is not part of that culture. In fact, in some of the local languages, you don't even have words for the same emotions that we have. But you give them permission to start feeling, and all of a sudden, fellowship builds among the pastors. You take away the shame of having nightmares and fear and things like that. And as a result, they start growing stronger. They start mm-hmm. healing. And as church leaders, then they start passing that on to their congregations. Yep. And so you see more of a message akin to what we see in the life of Jesus, where he's willing to weep in front of others. And that's where things get really exciting, because as a result of this unspeakable violence, you can come around and you can actually equip them so that they return to their home villages, sometimes in a stronger place.
4: Mm-hmm. And the holistic approach, the dignity of work, of having, like, you're raising your family's food. It's not a handout. It's your work that's providing that. It's such a great thing to be a part of, literally life-changing ministry. And as you say, as we reach pastors, then that filters down into whole congregations, and it spreads. It just is such a great way to do the ministry. When you think about the work that you're doing in Africa, when you think about our persecuted brothers and sisters in Africa, what are the things that you worry about, and what are the things that bring you joy?
5: You know, I think that what brings me joy is seeing the way God continues to move, even in the darkest parts of the earth. And so that's what brings me joy. And what I've seen in my work in Burkina, the Congo, Nigeria, is it doesn't matter how bad it gets, God can move mightily in the hardest of situations and continue to advance his kingdom, win new souls for the Lord, even in those most seemingly dire circumstances. And let me reiterate, these pastors suffer. But you know what? You know who else suffered? Our Lord and Savior suffered.
4: Yeah.
5: All they are doing is, in a very personal way, following his example of suffering and suffering well. But I'll be honest, when you hear about the suffering, these are brothers and sisters. It hurts.
4: It's a weight. Yeah.
5: I met a girl in Nigeria, Todd, 13 years old, Fulani girl, betrothed to be married to her 40-year-old first cousin. They tricked her into getting married. She had her first baby at age 15. Mm. And I hurt for this girl. I hurt for this girl. She's become a believer. And we talked about the Fulani earlier. They do not show feeling. When I asked about her baby, that she had to leave in order to be a Christian, she started crying. Before asking her about her baby, she didn't even look at me. As stoic as anybody I've ever talked to, she started crying. And she started crying because she so desperately wanted her family to come to know the Lord. Because until her family comes to know the Lord, she will never see her baby again.
4: Wow.
5: And I hurt for her because here's a mother yearning for her baby, but knowing that if she goes back, they're going to kill her. 18-year-old girl. And I want so desperately to be able to join her and do something so this young woman can see her baby again.
4: Yeah. Mm. I think of many of you who are probably praying for someone to come to faith and maybe thinking about giving up hope, or you just feel like this person might be beyond the reach of God, I want you to listen to this conversation again. Go to vomradio.net, go to wherever you listen to podcasts, listen again to the story of the Fulanis that Brother Philip has met and talked to, people who were killers of Christians who are now walking with Jesus. Their hearts have been changed. I hope that encourages you this week. Philip, thank you so much for your ministry. Thank you for your passion to meet needs and to come alongside our persecuted brothers and sisters. And thanks for being our guest this week on Voice of the Martyrs Radio.
5: Right. Thanks, Todd.
4: 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And I hope you'll be back with us next week. 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I know you'll be encouraged by our conversation next week right here on the Voice of the Martyrs Radio Network.
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7: That's Tim Whitehead, the Executive Director of Galcom International Canada. I'm Andy Napier, and this is Footsteps from TWR. 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

0: Now, sometimes the answer is no. I think it's very common for Christians today to say, like, well, I have this unanswered prayer request. It's like, I think that was a no, though. You know, it's like it was answered. It just wasn't, you know, the answer you liked.
1: You're listening to The Bridge with Junior Ziegler. Junior's the lead teaching pastor at The Bridge in Chicagoland, and we are picking back up in John 11 and continuing our conversation about unanswered prayer. Have you ever noticed that waiting is often harder than the answer itself? I mean, we can handle a yes. We can even eventually come to terms with a no, but it's in that waiting, the not knowing. That's the difficult part. And for many of us, we're in that season right now. We're still praying. We're still hoping. We're still believing. But if you're honest, we're also wondering why God hasn't stepped in yet. And so today we're going to meet a family that's living in that exact tension. They're hurting. They're confused. They're waiting on Jesus to do something, anything. And what happens next raises some questions that almost all of us have asked at one time or another. If you ever wondered where God is when your prayers seem to go unanswered, I think you're going to want to stay with us today. Wherever you are, thanks for joining us. Now here's Junior.
0: Many of you know my daughter's eye. My middle child was born with a cataract, and she had surgery as a newborn. And a couple of years ago, actually, it was looking like she was going to lose sight in that eye. She had developed glaucoma, and we thought she was going to go blind in that eye. And many of you were praying for her, and it meant so much to us. And right now, I believe we're in a good spot. In fact, there's like a team of doctors that are kind of studying her case because they can't figure it out. But a couple of years ago, it was really looking like she was going to lose sight in that eye. And it wasn't just losing sight, but that eye then would not develop. It would be a lot smaller than her other eye. It would not track with her other eye. It was going to affect perception and just a whole series of things. And so it was a scary time. It was around that time that The Chosen, I don't know if you've seen The Chosen, but The Chosen was in theaters. Nicole was working. And so I took the kids, like, let's go watch The Chosen. So took them to the theater. And there was this beautiful scene where Jesus' disciple James, in the show, he's portrayed as having a health issue. But Jesus, or James, approaches Jesus. He confronts Jesus and says, you know, you heal all these people. I've seen you heal person after person after person, yet I'm here. I'm limping. I'm really struggling. And there's this beautiful scene where Jesus says, I haven't healed you because I trust you. Your pain will make you depend on God more, not run away from him. I haven't healed you because I trust you to carry this. It was like this brilliantly beautiful scene. Jesus says, few people God trusts with difficult tasks, and you're one of them, James. My youngest was like, fell asleep in her handful of popcorn on my lap. But my middle child, Nora, her eyes were just like glued to the screen. And that night I took him home and I was tucking him into bed, and Nora had said to me, she said, Dad, I want to be someone who God can trust. And I was like, yeah, what are you talking about, baby? She said, well, if Jesus allows my eye to go blind, I want to be someone that he can trust with that. It's like, I know I'm not solving any of your issues or answering the big why, but can we get to this place where we say, I don't get this. This doesn't make sense. This really hurts. But if he's given this to me, I'll carry this as someone that he can trust with it. Verse 7, then Jesus says to his disciples, let's go back to Judea. That's where Lazarus is, southern Israel. And now you can see in verse 8, hopefully if your Bible's in front of you, the disciples won't want to go back there. Like last time they were there, the haters came out swarming. They don't want to deal with the comments and the blogs and the drama and the digs and the whispers. But Jesus says, verse 11, he says, our friend Lazarus has fallen asleep, but I'm going to go there and wake him up. Disciples reply, well, Lord, if he's sleeping, he'll get better. Like, we're no doctors, but if he's just sleeping, heck, we had that condition last night and we woke up. We're totally fine. So do we really need to make the trek down there? Like, if he's sleeping, he's going to get better. It's always really bold to give God medical advice. Verse 13, Jesus had been speaking of his death, but his disciples thought that he meant natural sleep. So then he told them plainly, I love this, Lazarus is dead. And for your sake, I'm glad I was not there so that you may believe. But let us go to him. Wait, hold on, Jesus. Come on. Hold on. You knew he was going to die? Yeah. And you let him suffer for days while you hung out here? Yeah.

0: And you let his sisters worry about their brother until he died?
1: Yeah.
0: They're like weeping and mourning right now.
1: Yeah.
0: This is such a common story in Scripture. We don't talk about this side of it as much. This is tough.
1: Lazarus is dead. I love Jesus' straightforwardness. He's dead.
0: Then Thomas speaks up. And there's always one person in the group who's, you know, depressing. You have anybody like that in your office or maybe in your family? They're just like, they're like the Eeyore of the family or the Eeyore of the office. Maybe you married an Eeyore, you know, just like, everything's bad. Nobody's doing anything right. And I think Jesus had one of those guys in the group, because look what Thomas says, verse 16. Then Thomas said to the rest of the disciples, well, let us also go that we may die with him. Like, dude, what? Like, are you okay? I mean, you must be really fun at a party. Isn't this great? You should read your Bible. It's such good stuff. Verse 17, on his arrival, Jesus found that Lazarus had already been in the tomb for 4 days. Now, if you write in your Bibles, I would highlight or underline or circle 4 days. This little detail is important, yet often read right over. During this time, it was common thought, not biblical thought, just common thought, that once someone died, their spirit hovered over their body for 3 days. This is a very common superstition. Some people believe it went back to, there's a story in the Old Testament about Elisha when they had put a guy in a tomb and the bones of Elisha were in the tomb and the dead guy touched the bones of Elisha and he came back to life. Some people might trace that superstition back to that. I don't know. But many funerals during this time, visitations, they extended 3 days for this reason. They believed that the spirit, when you died, your spirit would kind of hover over your body as people mourned and, you know, shared eulogies. But as the body deteriorated, the face begins to change around day three. And according to the folklore, the spirit, when it no longer recognizes its own face, then realizes it can't inhabit the body anymore, and then it just leaves. Not true, like it's not biblical. It was just popular theory during this time. I believe this is why John writes 4 days later. Like there was no hope. Even in their superstitious thinking. We're talking 4 days, the guy's completely gone. The sisters sit inside, they're bewildered. Jesus didn't even come to the funeral. It's his friend, he didn't even come to the funeral. Verse 20, when Martha heard that Jesus was coming, she went out to meet him, but Mary stayed home. Now I realize I'm speculating, but why do you think Mary stayed home? Why is that detail in there? I think she's mad. Jesus didn't come to the aid of my brother. He didn't even come to the funeral. I'm staying right here. Verse 21, Lord, Martha said to Jesus, if you had been here, my brother would not have died. But I know that even now God will answer you whatever you ask. Jesus said to her, your brother will rise again. Martha answered, I know he will rise again in the resurrection at the last day. She's like, I know the theology. I know that he'll rise again, you know, in the last day, in the next life. I know you're trying to make me feel better right now. I don't really need a theology lesson though. You know, and Jesus looks at her right in the eye. And verse 25 says, I am the resurrection and the life. The one who believes in me will live even though they die. And whoever lives by believing in me will never die. Do you believe this? In other words, Martha, do you still trust me? Even though I didn't answer your request, even though I seem insensitive, do you still trust me? I wonder how often Jesus says that to you, to me. You still trust me? I know you're carrying this. I know it hurts. You still trust me? Skip to verse 34. Where have you laid him? He asked. Come and see, Lord, they replied. And then the shortest verse in the Bible, verse 35, Jesus wept. Why? You ever wonder that? Why did Jesus weep here? Like, spoiler alert, he's going to raise Lazarus from the dead. And I know that's like blowing your, what? Yeah, he's going to raise, that's, yeah. He's going to raise Lazarus from the dead. So why weep? He knows it's going to happen. And there's so much power in the why, because it's another theology. Yes, sometimes God delays on purpose, but his delay does not equal his distance. Just because God delays doesn't mean he's distant. Doesn't mean God doesn't care. Now, often this is where the enemy will pop in and convince us that God's delay means he doesn't exist or he doesn't care or he's very distant. God's refusal to answer a prayer means he's a jerk. Which is why when we hold that unanswered prayer request, I know you hold yours, I got mine. It's a very pivotal moment in our faith. Because that unanswered prayer request can lodge deep into our heart in bitterness. It's got to take us away from God. You know, we begin to believe that we don't say it, that his delay just means he says he doesn't care. So I'm not going to care. Or we carry that unanswered request in faith and hope. Yeah, I've been holding on to this and yeah, it hurts. But scripture says he's close to the brokenhearted. And I believe that. Jesus weeps. He knows what's about to happen. He knows what he can and will do.
1: But he's there. He's emotionally there. He's walking alongside. He's feeling it too. But then why doesn't he fix this? I don't know. You're not the only one who's asked. Look at verse 36. They asked that too. Then the Jews said, see how we loved him? But some of them said, could not he have opened the eyes of the blind man, have kept this man from dying? Verse 38, Jesus, once more deeply moved, came to the tomb. It was a cave with a stone laid across the entrance. Take away the stone, he said. But Lord, said Martha, the sister of the dead man, by this time there's a bad odor. I mean, giving God biology lessons again, very bold. And I don't know, maybe I'm reading into this next phrase, but it seems like she kind of twists the knife here. By this time there's a bad odor, for he's been in there 4 days. Verse 40, did I not tell you that if you believe, you'll see the glory of God? Love that. This unanswered request, you think about yours that has stirred so much pain. I know it doesn't make sense, but what if that very pain becomes a window to seeing the glory of God? What if that very pain that you carry becomes a window to seeing the glory of God? That's why Jesus repeats in verse 42, that they may believe. That they may believe. Fascinating wording. What was on the heart as Jesus was late to the funeral? Wasn't so much the death of Lazarus. Jesus was going to spend eternity with Lazarus, with his buddy Lazarus. Soon Jesus will go to the cross. If Lazarus stays dead, Jesus will get to spend even more time with Lazarus. So what was on the heart of Jesus during this whole thing? What was on the heart of Jesus during this whole thing was he wants to heal spiritually more than physically. And it gives us point number three. God wants to heal spiritually more than physically. Jesus keeps repeating this idea. There's something more important than fulfilling this physical need, healing Lazarus. Oh my goodness, Jesus, what could be more important than healing a guy in his deathbed? Them understanding something spiritually, trusting God, leaning into God. Something that we have to remember is Jesus' miracles, though real and powerful, they were somewhat temporary. You think about that. Lazarus died again. So like today, Lazarus is not running around Israel someday in Israel. You know, I can't die. Like Jesus raised me to life. I can't die. No, like Lazarus died again. There was another funeral for Lazarus. So there was this temporary part of Jesus' miracles. Jesus' miracles were used to teach and heal spiritually. This is what Jesus cares about most. It's why he would not do like the perform signs when the religious leaders demanded it. He's like, it's not going to do anything spiritually. Jesus cared more about healing spiritually. Jesus is communicating. Spiritual matters more. The trusting, the leaning into God, the seeing who God is, that is what I care about. And that begs the question, do you want to get rid of that physical problem if God will grow you spiritually through it? It's a tough question to answer. But do you really want to get rid of that physical problem if God will use it to grow you spiritually, to bring you closer to him? See, in our pain, there's often a spiritual matter that God is inviting us to. It is so precious, it hurts, but the spiritual matter is worth it.
2: 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We'll get back to Junior in a moment. 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
1: Jesus called out with a loud voice, Lazarus, come out. And the dead man came out, and his hands and feet wrapped in strips of linen and the cloth around his face. And so Jesus said to them, take the grave clothes off and let him go. Hey, I wish, this is one of those scenes I wish I'd just go back and see. We would have been so freaked out. I mean, it would have just been incredible. Yet, spooky image aside, there's a certain fascination we have with these verses. Like, oh yeah, Jesus called Lazarus out, but the day is coming. And this is why we have this fascination with these verses. The day is coming when he's going to call our name as well. and we will rise. And every tear will be wiped. Death will be no more. Neither shall there be mourning, nor crying, nor pain anymore, for the former things have passed away. And in that moment, on the shore of eternity, when pain is just a memory and tears are no more, in that moment, these unanswered prayer requests that we carry right now might just be past symbols of our walk of faith. If we can remain faithful in the pain and the confusion. See, the quintessential children's Sunday school story, it's great for kids, but the lessons that we can pull from this are pretty heavy. A few things from the text. What do you do when God seems to be delayed? What do you do when you have this unanswered prayer request and you're not really hearing anything back? When your heart is breaking and it seems like your prayers aren't making it past the ceiling, what do you do? Well, you keep asking. Keep asking. Keep seeking. Keep asking. In Matthew chapter 7, and Jesus tells us, ask. Keep asking. Keep asking. Now, sometimes the answer is no. I think it's very common for Christians today to say, like, well, I have this unanswered prayer request. It's like, I think that was a no, though. You know, it's like it was answered. It just wasn't, you know, the answer you liked. But if you don't know if it's a yes or no, keep asking. Keep asking. Sometimes the answer is wait. But until you know, keep asking. Keep pleading. Keep pouring your heart out. Don't grow tired. Don't feel like you're bugging God. Keep asking. But, and I would add this, but with an open hand. With an open hand on that. The night before Jesus went to the cross, Jesus pleaded with the Father, if there's any other way, if there's any other way, let this cup pass from me. He's pleading with the Father, let this cup pass from me, if there's any other way. But Jesus pleaded with an open hand, not my will, but yours be done. Not my will, but yours be done. Jesus got a no from the Father on that one. It was God's will that Jesus be crushed for our sin. God's will was that Jesus faced hell so that we don't have to. So in a sense, Jesus got a no. We're going to get a no as well, sometimes. And we have to be okay with that. But until you know, keep asking. Ask for a spouse, ask for a new job, ask for a baby, ask for a raise, ask for more health for your marriage. Ask, but with an open hand, not my will. Yours be done. You have the bigger picture? I don't. If this is mine to carry, I will until you call my name. But until then, keep asking. He's dad. He wants you to ask. Then number two, what do? You obey. You obey. Something fascinating I find in the story is Jesus asked them to roll away the stone. You wonder why? Why would Jesus ask them to roll away the stone? Because not long after this, Jesus will actually, I mean, he's going to leave his tomb. He didn't need anybody to roll away that stone. So why is he asking these guys to roll away this stone? Because their obedience is an act of trust. And so is ours. Will you obey in the pain? Will you obey in the confusion? Will you obey in the weariness of an unanswered request? And if you're anything like me, it's really easy to use pain as an excuse. To use your pain as a pass and do what you want. Yeah, I know I shouldn't do this, but I'm just kind of hurting here. You know, I know I shouldn't respond this way, but you know, I'm dealing with a lot over here. You know, I know I shouldn't be with him. I know I should do that. You know, but you got to give me a break here. Look what I'm shouldering. But this is where obedience really means something, isn't it? Like, I'm sorry, but if I were in the story and Jesus said, hey, roll away the stone. I hate to say it, but in my own flesh, in my own sin, I would have thought twice. Come on, Jesus, it stinketh. I don't want to roll that thing away. Also, you could have came earlier and it wouldn't have stank. And you didn't even come to the funeral. So why am I going to roll this stone away? And little did they know they were one act of obedience away from more than they could have hoped for. And I wonder how many of us are one act of obedience away from more than we could have hoped for. See, I know you have that one request that you carry. And I know it's a deep pain. It's confusing pain, and it's deeper than you can even articulate and explain. And I know that it's hard for that pain not to turn into bitterness, because you end up with those dark thoughts of God could do something and he's not. In fact, God could have done something a while back and he didn't. And and you try to brush off some of those dark thoughts, and you know, you come to church and you have the right intentions and you try to worship, but it's really hard to sing some of those songs, isn't it? I sought the Lord and he heard and he answered. Like, I know you heard and you answered about my salvation. I know that's a bigger deal than anything else, but what about this? And it just kind of feels like that dream that you once had is buried. But can you trust enough to obey despite those very raw and real feelings? Can you trust the one whose request in the Garden of Gethsemane was turned down? Can you trust the one who obeyed and embraced the cross? Can you trust the one who has a habit of rolling away stones from tombs? When it hurts like hell, can you trust the one who defeated hell? The one who has more for you than you could ever ask for. See, this right here, this life is just a sliver of our existence. This is just a sliver. We've got so much more. We've got eternity ahead of us. Let's be a people that he can trust, especially in this little sliver of time. That whether it's paradise or pain, whether it's clarity or confusion, whether it's little or a lot, that we carry this as faithful soldiers because of the one who went before us, our big brother, and he showed us how.
2: You're listening to The Bridge with Junior Ziegler. That was part two of Junior's message, Unanswered Prayer, from our Time with God series. The whole time listening to Junior preach, I couldn't help but think that Junior's not preaching this from a distance. This is currently what Junior is walking through. This is what we as a church are walking through as Junior's wife is dealing with this very aggressive form of cancer. And we're in the middle of it. We're praying. We're in that waiting season. And I can't help but think this waiting season is probably the most difficult part. I know Junior's told me it might be much easier if there was just a clear yes and a no to this, but he's in this waiting time. And we've been praying. We've been praying for healing. We had the elders come and pray for healing. And yet one thing that Junior has told me through this over and over is that God's nearness has never felt closer. In fact, Junior once told me that he wishes that he could feel this close to God without the suffering. But that's the reality. A lot of times as we go through this suffering, we feel the nearness and the comfort of God. So I want to encourage you, whatever you're going through, maybe you are praying for that son or that daughter to come home. Maybe you're praying with a similar diagnosis. There's a lot of difficulty and suffering in this world. And yet God is not careless. God enters into your grief. He enters into your pain with you and he grieves with you. But then he also gives you a hope. That's why I loved how Junior landed the plane today. The greatest miracle isn't always the physical one. Every person Jesus healed, they eventually got sick again. Every person he raised from the dead eventually died again. His miracles were always pointing to something greater, that one day Jesus would conquer death itself and he would offer eternal life to everyone who trusts in him. So I want to encourage you, listen and keep praying, keep asking, keep obeying, not just because you figured out God's plan, but because you've come to trust God's heart. If you're in a season of waiting today, don't give up. The God who calls people out of tombs is still at work, even when you can't yet see what he's doing. Man, what an encouraging message. It's always good to be with you. Can't wait for the next time. 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
1: This is Max McLean. 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From Hebrews 10. 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

0: Do you ever wish you could have sat at Jesus' feet and just listened? Well, today, in a manner of speaking, you'll get that chance. Welcome to Through the Bible. I'm Steve Schwetz, your host. Our teacher, of course, is Dr. J. Vernon McGee, and he's about to guide us through Matthew 18, where we'll hear straight from Jesus himself. It's a great study, one that answers some questions about the kingdom of heaven and talks about the importance of forgiveness. So go ahead, grab your favorite seat on the Bible bus, and as you get comfortable, let's hear from a fellow passenger named Fred, who hopped back aboard after a long break.
1: This is Fred. I live in Grand Prairie, Texas. I was saved in 1971, having been a former professional drummer. Should be dead, like a lot of my friends were at that time. But I got saved. Then I joined a questionable group and was in that for about 3 years. And when I got out, I started listening to J. Vernon McGee and Through the Bible on the radio here and there in the Southern California area in mid-70s. And then I eventually went to Dallas Theological Seminary and got a master's degree in Christian education and was in ministry full-time for a long time in counter-cult missionary work. And then recently, after having had some health problems and being out of ministry, retired, I started listening to Through the Bible again back in Hosea this last session. And I decided to continue in Genesis and just ordered a set of notes and outlines. So I appreciate all that you guys are doing and how Dr. McGee has helped me. And I want to help more people and hope to be teaching the Bible somewhere again in his time. God bless. Bye-bye.
0: Well, Fred, I'm so glad you're here, and I'll continue to save your seat as we travel along, and you keep us posted as you fling the seed and share the word with others. You know we'd love to hear from you as well, so if you've been on the Bible bus for a while, what's standing out to you in a fresh new way? And what advice would you share with someone maybe who's just climbing aboard? And if you're new, what brought you here? And what's surprised or excited you so far? Send us a note, won't you, through our feedback section in the app. You can email us at BibleBus@ttb.org. You can write to Box 7100, Pasadena, California, 91109, or in Canada, Box 25325, London, Ontario, N6C6B1. Or like Fred, leave us a voicemail at 1-800-65-BIBLE. Let's pray. Heavenly Father, increase our desire for your word, and let each word that we hear delight our souls. In Jesus' name we pray. Amen. Now turn to Matthew 18 as we go through the Bible with Dr. J. Vernon McGee.
2: Now in the 18th chapter of the Gospel of Matthew, we have a very wonderful chapter here. We find first the Lord places a little child in the midst as an object lesson for the kingdom of heaven today. And then he pronounces the parable of the lost sheep, and he provides a new pattern for conduct in the church, and he proclaims a new proviso for forgiveness. You see, these chapters here, though they do not seem to further advance the movement that's in the gospel, but they do fill out many of the dark corners which have risen because of the sudden digression in the kingdom of heaven due to the rejection of the king. Now, Matthew 13 gave us an overall outline of the kingdom of heaven in this age in the mystery parable discourse. But there are still questions to be answered. These chapters I find very helpful in answering many of the questions that arise. Now, we find that the new birth is made essential in entering the kingdom. And so let's begin there with verse 1 now, and I'm reading. At the same time came the disciples unto Jesus, saying, "Who is the greatest in the kingdom of heaven?" I wonder if you detect anything there of personal ambition, or is that just because I have a very critical mind that I see it there? Well, I feel that these men probably have been talking it over, and I suppose that maybe two or three of them would express themselves and probably get the impression that they might be the ones that could reasonably be considered as the greatest in the kingdom of heaven. And our Lord did a rather sensational thing here. Jesus called a little child unto him. And something that you may miss here is this, and set him in the midst of them. What does that tell you? It tells us that the little child, without hesitation, came to him. I think this is a very remarkable thing. The little ones came to him. Suffer the little ones to come unto me and forbid them not. The problem was not in getting the little ones to come to him. The problem was to stop the older ones, the adults, from hindering the little ones to come to him. I think this is a very lovely thing that we have here. And so our Lord put him in the midst and said, Verily I say unto you, except ye be converted and become as little children, ye shall not enter into the kingdom of heaven. Now, that verse has certainly been abused and misunderstood. There are those that think that he's talking about reversion and not conversion. They think that it means you to revert back to your childhood in some unusual fashion. Are you to become like a juvenile in your actions? And I am afraid that we've got a lot of the saints that act like spoiled children. And we've already seen our Lord talked about spoiled brats also. And there are a lot of the saints that think that's what it means. He's not talking about going back to a former childhood, but rather of going on to a new life. Here our Lord gives logic to the thinking of the disciples as he diverts their attention from the matter of holding an exalted place in the kingdom to that of primary importance, namely, of first being able to secure entrance into that kingdom. And this is just as radical as what our Lord said to Nicodemus that night. He said to him, That which is born of the flesh, it's flesh. And that which is born of the Spirit is spirit. And that unless you're born again, why, you're not even going to be able to see the kingdom of God. So that the important thing here is a new birth. And that is what he's talking about here. You've got to become a little child in the sense that you've got to be born again. And when you're born again, you start out as a child spiritually. And so many today like to be very active, be doing things. There are a lot of folks that like to give testimonies. You'd be surprised that over the years, the number of requests that I've had from so-called new converts that wanted to come and give their testimony. May I say to you, that is the same thing he's talking about here, that these men said, Who's the greatest in the kingdom of heaven? We'd like to get a good slice of the kingdom. We'd like to be pretty prominent in it. This is a day that is overemphasized activity and methods and getting everybody involved. This is the savers of that. Now, our Lord said that if you have been converted, why, think of your spiritual age. You're to become a little child. Now, should a little child get up and blabber out a testimony immediately? Should a little child be an officer in the church? Paul says not. And I think our Lord is saying something like that here. This is a very important section, as you can see. Now he goes on to say this, verse 4 now of Matthew 18, Whosoever therefore shall humble himself as this little child, the same is greatest in the kingdom of heaven. Now, this is the thing that's important, is to go back to the entrance into the kingdom and not the position that is in the kingdom. And when you go back and emphasize the entrance, the new birth, then you'll find out that that one is the greatest in the kingdom. And whoso shall receive one such little child in my name receiveth me. Now listen to him. But whoso shall offend one of these little ones which believe in me, it were better for him that a millstone were hanged about his neck, and that he was drowned in the depth of the sea. And friends, that's rather strong language, by the way. And what he's doing here in this entire section, seems to me, he makes the evangelization of children a divine imperative. He gives top priority to this type of ministry, and I commend anyone that's working with children today. There's nothing as important as that. Remember the stories told that Dwight L. Moody came home one night, and his family asked him, "How many converts did you have tonight?" And he said, "Well, I had 2 converts and a half of a convert." And they said, "Oh, you had 2 adults and 1 child. "Oh, no, no," he said, "I had 2 children and 1 adult. The adult was an old man. He didn't have but a half of a life to give anyway. He's just half of a convert. The little one is the important one." We today just don't emphasize that. I guess they never did. A pastor of a Scottish church years ago turned in his resignation. The elders asked him, "Well, why are you resigning?" Well, he said, "All year I've just had 1 convert, and that was Wee Bobby Moffat." Well, Wee Bobby Moffat was the man who actually opened Africa to missionary work. And that was the biggest year that preacher ever had. And I don't care whether he had 1,000 other converts. You see, the little ones, our Lord is putting a great emphasis upon them here. And grows out of this question that they ask him. Verse 7, "Woe unto the world because of offenses, for it must needs be that offenses come. But woe to that man by whom the offense cometh. Wherefore, if thy hand or thy foot offend thee, cut them off, cast them from thee. It's better for thee to enter into life halt or maimed, rather than having 2 hands or 2 feet to be cast into everlasting fire." I can't think of anything more harsh, friends, than this right here. "And if thine eye offend thee, pluck it out, cast it from thee. It's better for thee to enter into life with 1 eye, rather than having 2 eyes to be cast into hell fire. Take heed that ye despise not one of these little ones, for I say unto you that in heaven their angels do always behold the face of my Father which is in heaven." Now, there are 2 things I want you to see here that are all important today, and especially if you are a person who's lost a little one by death. Now, when it says here, "their angels do always behold the face of my Father which is in heaven," this is one of the verses that the belief in a guardian angel has come. In fact, this is the primary verse. Many people believe that all of us have a guardian angel. Now, we may have. Don't misunderstand me. I don't know whether we do or not. If I have one, he hasn't caught up with me yet, so I don't know too much about him. But I personally am sure that this passage hasn't anything to do with guardian angels. The word for angels here is spirits. Now, what he's saying is this, that in heaven, there are spirits who always behold the face of my Father which is in heaven. What he's saying is this, don't you offend one of these little ones. Now, when one of these little ones dies, his spirit goes immediately to be with God. All little ones, they go to heaven, friends. And they go to heaven not because they're innocent or they happen to be your child, but they go to heaven because Jesus died for them. That's what he's talking about here. Don't you offend them. Don't you get in their way. Let them come to me. And he says, even if they die, their spirit's going to be right there in the presence of my Father. So many people wonder about their little ones. Well, David knew about his when the little one died. He said, "No use mourning anymore. He's not coming to me. One of these days I'm going to him." That is a very precious truth. So many people that have lost little ones. I've lost a little one also. I have one buried up here in Altadena, Southern California. Every now and then to this good day, and that was years ago, I go by there and put a few flowers there. Just, you know, she's not there. She's with him. But I just go there because that's all I got left now. But someday, some golden someday, I'm going to be there. And when I am, I'm going to see my little one. She's saved. I have 2 children, and I always hesitate to say that because I only have 1 living. And people begin to look around. They think maybe something's happened to me that I don't know how to count or something. I have 1 in heaven and 1 that's out in Pasadena. She's married. I must confess, I worried more about her than I ever have the little one in heaven. I know where she is. and someday I'll go to her. This is a glorious passage, friends, and he says, don't block their way. Have you ever stopped to think how important this is in this day when there's so many crimes against these little ones? Recently in Southern California, parents, that is, the mother and a stepfather, left a precious little girl along the freeway up here in the San Joaquin Valley. I was up there at the time. How shocking it was to read about it. There were cold nights there. They just wanted to get rid of the little one. May I say to you, I'll be honest with you, friends. You may not believe in a hell, but I want to say this. If there isn't a hell, there ought to be one for folks like that. And there is one. I believe there's one. He said it'd be better that anything happened to you than cause these little ones to offend. This is a great passage for this day in which we live. Now he moves from that into this wonderful parable. Here he says, for the Son of Man is come to save that which was lost. Now this is different from the parable in Luke 15 of the lost sheep. There the lost sheep was lost and needed to be found. Actually here it's a little different. The emphasis here is upon saving the lost, not finding the lost. Save that which was lost. How think ye, if a man have 100 sheep, and one of them be gone astray, doth he not leave the 99, and goeth into the mountains, and seeketh that which is gone astray? And if so be that he find it, verily I say unto you, he rejoiceth more of that sheep than of the 99 which went not astray. Now we come here to a new pattern, and notice how he closes this. Even so, it's not the will of your Father which is in heaven that one of these little ones should perish. Now, he'll take care of them until they get to the age of accountability. But parent, it's your responsibility until then. I'm afraid our school systems today are making guinea pigs out of the little ones. They're paying an awful price today in our schools. They've become nothing but guinea pigs in many cases through a great many crackpot leaders today that we have. May I say, we have a tremendous responsibility before God here. Now he says in this section, he provides a new pattern for conduct in the church. Moreover, if thy brother shall trespass against thee, go and tell him his fault between thee and him alone. If he shall bear thee, thou shalt have gained thy brother. Now, if he's trespassed against you, you go to him. And if he'll not hear thee, then take with thee one or two more, that in the mouth of two or three witnesses every word may be established. Now, this is an order in the church. And if he shall neglect to hear them, tell it unto the church. But if he neglect to hear the church, let him be unto thee as a heathen man and a publican. Now there are those that like to smother things and cover them up today. That's not the way that he said to do it. You are to try to work it out in an amicable and a very peaceful manner and a quiet manner. But if the individual or the group won't let you work it out, then, my friend, you're to take it to the church. Now he says, here again, verily I say unto you, whatsoever ye shall bind on earth shall be bound in heaven, and whatsoever ye shall loose on earth shall be loosed in heaven. We've had this before us at another time, and I pass over it. Again, I say unto you that if two of you shall agree on earth as touching anything that they shall ask, it shall be done for them of my Father which is in heaven. For where two or three are gathered together in my name, there am I in the midst of them. Now, touching anything, somebody says, you mean if we agree down here, touching anything, that he'll hear us? Well, why don't you read all of it? For where two or three are gathered together in my name, there am I in the midst of them. He'll hear them, and touching anything that's in his name. And this is the simplest form here, actually, of church government, by the way. On the day of Pentecost, it says they continued steadfastly in the apostles' doctrine and the breaking of bread and in fellowship and in prayers. They were gathered together in his name. Now we have verse 21, this last section on forgiveness here. We have a real example in Simon Peter. Then came Peter to him and said, Lord, how oft shall my brother sin against me, and I forgive him? Till seven times. This man, Simon Peter, he really thought that he was being magnanimous. Two or three times was the limit, according to the rabbis, but Simon Peter was willing to go seven times. But actually, Peter's generosity was parsimonious in comparison to the new estimation of Jesus. Listen to this. Jesus saith unto him, I say not unto thee until seven times, but until 70 times seven. That's 490 times, I think. And by that time, may I say that things may be just pretty much worked out. If not, why, both of them have reached the old age to the extent won't amount to much anyway, will it? I think this is really, shall I say, go the limit? And that's exactly what our Lord is saying here. Therefore is the kingdom of heaven likened unto a certain king which would take account of his servants. When he had begun to reckon, one was brought unto him which owed him 10,000 talents. But for as much as he had not to pay, his Lord commanded him to be sold, his wife and his children, and all that he had, and payment to be made. The servant therefore fell down and worshipped him, saying, Lord, have patience with me, and I'll pay thee all. In other words, he said, I'd like to pay it back on an installment plan. Then the Lord of that servant was moved with compassion and loosed him and forgave him the debt. And I want to tell you, the amount was quite a sum, about $12 million. That's a lot to forgive anyone. And I think our Lord's using a ridiculous illustration. But the same servant went out and found one of his fellow servants which owed him 100 pence. And that's $17, over against $12 million. And he laid hands on him, took him by the throat, saying, pay me that thou owest. His fellow servant fell down at his feet, besought him, saying, have patience with me, and I'll pay thee. And he would not, but went and cast him into prison till he should pay his debt. So when the fellow servants saw what was done, they were very sorry, and came and told unto the Lord all that was done. Then this Lord, after that, he called him, said unto him, O thou wicked servant, I forgave thee all that debt, because thou desirest me. Shouldest not thou also have had compassion on thy fellow servant? His Lord was wroth, and delivered him to the tormentors. So likewise shall my heavenly Father do also unto you, if ye from your hearts forgive not every one his brother their trespasses. Now may I say, that is a new principle, but that today is something that is not quite the basis for forgiveness for believers. Listen to him. And be ye kind one to another, tenderhearted, forgiving one another, even as God for Christ's sake hath forgiven you. Now because he's forgiven us, we are to forgive. And we are to forgive the same way, tenderhearted, forgiving one another. This parable that he's concluded with of the king who forgave his servant, but the man in turn refused to forgive another, it illustrates the principle of forgiveness, you see. If God forgave our sins on the same way we forgive, none of us would ever get forgiven. This is a great principle after you become a child of God. Because you have been forgiven, and it's on that basis we're to forgive today. This is the principle of Christian conduct, of course. Now, we will leave off there. We'll begin next time with chapter 19. Until then, my beloved, may God richly bless you.
0: Well, I love the connection that Dr. McGee made between the parable of forgiveness and Ephesians 4:32, don't you? 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
2: All this week, we've looked at how God measures maturity in our local churches. Paul summarized it beautifully in one verse in his letter to the Corinthians when he wrote these immortal words.
1: Now, these three remain: faith, hope, and love. But the greatest of these is love.
2: Well, you see, the way we love one another is indeed the greatest measurement of maturity in any local church. Again and again, there are directives to love one another as Christ loved us. Here are just a few.
1: Do everything in love, with all humility and gentleness, with patience. Bear with one another in love. Speak the truth in love. Love one another constantly. And above all, maintain constant love for one another.
2: Well, the list goes on. Jesus, of course, set the stage for this reflection of love when he met with the apostles in the upper room and gave them and us a new commandment. Love one another, he said. Just as I have loved you, you are also to love one another. By this, everyone will know you are my disciples, if you love one another. This indeed is the ultimate measurement of a church.
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2: I'm praying and you're quiet. I'm in church and I still feel disconnected. I call my accountability, but I'm not getting any divine reassurance. I'm reading the Bible, but I'm still not experiencing any hope. Like, this is what your word says. You're with us on the boat, but you're not with us on the boat. Where are you? He's asleep. And that makes the storm even worse. It says the boat was already filling up. The boat was getting tossed around. They think that they're going to die. The situation is heavy. You can imagine that they themselves are taking a moment to try to save themselves, to get the water off of the boat. And nothing is working. And Jesus is quiet. God is not talking. He is sleeping. Let me make it a little bit more worse. He's sleeping on a cushion. You know what that means? That means he went to sleep on purpose. Good night. You went to sleep on purpose? You don't think he knew that storm was coming when he said, "Let us go over to the other side"? And he went to sleep on purpose. God's not talking to me during the storm of my life. I'm not hearing him. I'm not getting anything from him. Where are you? Why would you not be speaking when I need you to speak? Why would you not be here when I need you to be here? And you're going to go to sleep on me in purpose, on purpose? Ladies and gentlemen, when God goes to sleep on you on purpose and you're not hearing from him and you're in the middle of the storm, it's because he is testing you. Your teacher doesn't talk either when you're taking a test. You cannot raise your hand and say, "Hey, I need some help." Mm-mm. Take the test. The reason why the teacher doesn't talk while you're taking a test is because they are testing you on information you have already been given. Let's go back. Let us go over to the other side. I've been preaching all day about the kingdom. I've taken the time to explain it to you clearly. You've watched my miracles, and now I want to watch your faith. Because without faith, it's impossible to please the Lord. And I have to prepare you for storms, because I'm going to tell you something else in the future that's going to bring about more storms. Go ye therefore and make disciples of all nations. And as soon as they listened, Peter was thrown in jail. James got killed by the sword. It was a storm doing what God told them to do. And they would have to believe later that what God said, he will finish what he started. So he's preparing them now for their future later. And if you don't want storms, what you're telling God is, don't give me a future because I want to remain unprepared. I've already given you the lesson. I told you. Let us go over to the other side. Other side, other side, other side. Instead, the disciples panicked.

0: Instead, the believers panicked. Instead, the church folk looked like the culture. Instead, there was no difference between the believer and the unbeliever. They were around Jesus, but evidently didn't have the faith in the Jesus they were around. Now, this is very difficult. This is very difficult to not panic and trust when you're in a hurricane. Amen. To say it's not difficult, I'd be means nothing as it relates to my humanity. I'm feeling just like y'all. So all that pedestal stuff y'all got in your minds, man, get rid of that. I have to live life just like y'all. My mom died just like some of y'all. So let me tell you where I got when I shut all the lights off in the house. So, you know, we had 8 people die. My mom died. Then my dad suddenly had to step down. And I'm like, what? So we up here and we stand, but behind the scenes, we got tears. We hit hurricane season and we're like, God, why are you so quiet? And so I'm frustrated and I'm panicking because I'm like, uh-oh, what does all of this mean? We had someone die in our family every 4 months and we was wondering who's next. So I literally started panicking, like, what do I do? I'm reading, but I'm putting it to the side. I'm trying to fix it myself. I'm bailing out water, trying to figure out who I can talk to or who can do something or who can make me calm, who can keep me from being depressed and anxious, who can keep me from fear and anxiety, who can help me. And so, but I came to a moment where I did just like this. There's nothing I could do. I couldn't do anything. So then I just sat still in the house like this. And I just started reminding myself of what he said. Lord, Nahum 1:7 says that you are my stronghold when I'm in trouble. Psalm 46:1-3 says you are my refuge, my very present in the time of trouble. It says to be still and know that you are God. 2 Chronicles 20:17 says, do not fight, just hold and watch the salvation of the Lord. Isaiah 26:3. You give perfect peace those whose minds are stayed up on you. And so I couldn't just let it just be a sermon anymore. Churchiness was no longer good enough. It didn't keep me from panicking. You see, when you get a sermon, Philippians 4:6-7, that says, be anxious for nothing, but through prayer and supplication with thanksgiving, make your request known. And God, who gives you a peace that surpasses all understanding, will guard your hearts in Christ Jesus. That's not just for you to get excited. That's for the time you fear and anxiety. You have to recall it. Which is why the word says, meditate on my word day and night, and you will be like a tree firmly planted by streams of water that yields its fruit in its season. Its leaf will not wither, and whatever you do, you will prosper. You got to recall it. Otherwise, you're just going to panic. When Psalm 34:18 says God is near to the broken heart and he saves those who are crushed in spirit, that's not just for you to shake your head at. That's for you to tattoo it on your mind and your heart for the time that you experience loss and grief. You can sit under that umbrella because the grief is still there. The rain is still falling, but at least you have something in it. And so I sat there and said, I can't do it. I'm bailing water and more water is coming. If you know what the disciples should have done? You know what they should have done? If Jesus said, let us go over to the other side, and a hurricane came, and he went to sleep on a cushion, they should have found a cushion and went to sleep right with him.
1: 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How could knowing him more deeply transform your faith? Now, let's get back to Jonathan with the rest of today's message.
0: If Jesus said, let us go over to the other side, and a hurricane came, and he went to sleep on a cushion, they should have found a cushion and went to sleep right with him. Because let me tell you, if they went to sleep with him, you know what would have happened? They would have got to the other side. It would have still been the same storm. They would have still been soaked, maybe a little scared, but they would have experienced the salvation of the Lord anyway, because God's going to do what he says anyway. Yes. Notice the difference between the disciples and Jesus on the exact same boat. This was a wild storm. The boat was nearly sinking. The wind was thunderous. The water was slashing in and sloshing over. Whatever adjectives you want to give it, it was that bad. The boat is tossed. No control. The seas in the Bible are representative of evil. So evil was winning. And the whole time it's that bad, Jesus sleeps. I don't know how you sleep through that. They feel like they're going to die, it's so bad. And Jesus sleeps. The disciples were in fear in the storm. Jesus was unshaken in the storm. Y'all don't get it. What shakes you doesn't shake God. Hebrews 12 lets you know we serve an unshakable kingdom, that he will sleep through the very thing that you're afraid of. You know why? Because he has authority over it. The disciples ran in. Wake up! Okay. Do you not care that we perish? For God so loved the world that he gave his only begotten son, that whosoever believes in him shall not perish, but have everlasting life. Do you not care that we die or perish? We're in this storm. Watch what Jesus did. I've never seen this before. It's three words in verse 39. Three words right at the beginning. Once they said, wake up, Do you not care that we perish? It says he got up. Ooh. Wake up. Do you not care? We need salvation. He got up. Wake up. Do you not care that I'm about to die? He got up. Wake up, Jesus. I need to be saved. He got up. Don't you realize that when he was sleeping, it was chaos? When he was sleeping, they had no hope. When he was sleeping, they thought they were going to die. But as soon as he got up, all of a sudden there was hope, salvation, and life. He got up and said, shh, be still. The sea that represented chaos was now underneath the authority of the Son. Life was given to the disciples. Everything changed when he got up. Don't you know on Friday when he died, it was chaos? People didn't have any hope. They didn't know how they were going to live. They didn't know that they could get to tomorrow. They only thought they were going to perish. But he got up. And early on Sunday morning, all of a sudden there was life. All of a sudden evil was subdued. All of a sudden the seas were perfectly calm. All of a sudden everything changed because he got up. I need somebody to make some noise that Jesus got up because he is the Christ, the Son of the living God, who comes to take away the sins of the world. I didn't recognize in the story at first that he went to sleep and it was chaos. But then once he got up, he said, shh, be still. That he supplemented perfection where there was evil. That all of a sudden the lake was like glass and the winds calmed down and the waves ceased. For one reason and one reason alone, because he got up. And watch what he says when he gets up. He got up. Watch this. The storm. Hush. Be quiet. It's a hurricane. Can you imagine Jesus standing when he speaks? Quiet. And everything became perfectly calm, the scripture said. Perfectly calm. Perfectly calm. Because he got up and said, shh. And we panic in a storm. And we serve a God who can just go, shh, be still. And then he followed it up with something we need to remember. He said to the disciples, shh, be quiet, storm. Perfectly calm. Looks at his disciples. Why were you afraid? Why did you act like that? Do you not believe in who I am? You look just like the people I left on the shore. Why were you afraid? If I was Peter, I'd have been like, because I was about to die. He says, do you have no faith? This lets me know that after Jesus was called upon and got up and calmed the storms, that he was letting the disciples know, you failed the test. You must do better. If you can't handle this storm, how are you going to handle the book of Acts? You must be prepared, more prepared than that. Because I'm calling you to follow me. And if I, your master, suffer,
2: And what do you think the Christian life looks like?
0: You say, well, how did they fail the test? They got a storm, call on Jesus. Jesus made it better.
2: This test was not about whether Jesus can make it better or not. This test was about whether you can be better or not, regardless of if he makes it better. Can you walk through the storm? Do you believe that all authority is under the sun? This is one of the clearest pictures in Scripture of the humanity and deity of God in bodily form. He went to sleep because he was tired. Remember, he had been preaching all day. I only preach twice, and at lunch, I'd be like, tell my dad, I got to build my stamina. This is. He was tired, so he went to sleep. And yes, he was testing them, but he went to sleep because he was tired. And then got up from his sleep and told the storm to be quiet. Jesus is 100% man and 100% God. He has two natures in one person without mixture forever. That is who he is. He's 100% man, not 50. He's 100% God. He has two natures that have been placed in one container called the person of Jesus Christ without mixture forever. This is why he can be hungry and then go feed 5,000 with two fish and five loaves. This is why he can be thirsty and then turn around and walk on water. This is why he can die and then turn around and get up. Because he is the God man, the one who can sympathize with your weaknesses and who can do something about it. He's the one who's over the storm, even when he sleeps into the storm. He is Jesus the Christ. So when they ask the question, what manner of man is this? That even the wind and the seas obey him. We know who it is. It's Jesus the Christ, the Son of the living God. Who is 100% man, 100% God, two natures, one person forever. And he is worthy of your life. He is worthy of your trust. He is worthy of your faith. He is worthy of your praise. Because that is who he is.
0: So just remember when you hit the storm that everything comes under the sun.
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3: So we started this set of broadcasts in trouble. My guess is it's only going to get worse. Probably already has. Hi, this is Dave Zanotti. Let's talk about it today on the Public Square. You don't go on radio and on podcasts, on videos and all this stuff. You don't have a place called the Public Square to start trouble, do you? I mean, the idea is come together under the lamppost and get the light. Well, sometimes the light causes us to see things that make us very uncomfortable. Fortunately, Jesus is the light of the world, and he has answers for every single question. Most people don't know that the Communist Manifesto begins with the words, "There is a specter haunting Europe," and that specter is communism. What specter? Spelled S-P-E-C-T-R-E in the Communist Manifesto. A specter, according to all the dictionaries, is a phantom, a ghost, a spirit. Interesting that the folks that would create a document that would require an atheistic worldview to apply would begin by telling people that Europe is haunted by a spirit. And the spirit is the doctrine that they're propagating. You could say, well, that was allegorical or illustration. I don't know. Why would atheists be talking about spirits? I just don't get it. Well, the fact of the matter is there's a lot about communism people don't get until they study it. And socialism and communism are both the same thing. Oh, historians might argue and disagree. There's a difference between Marx and Engels and Lenin. Yeah, we're going to get into all that on the public square, but I think you'll find we're in the same neighborhood. If you'd like to learn more about this subject and something maybe you could use to share with friends, please visit us today at thepublicsquare.com. I'm Dave Zanotti on The Public Square. Thanks for listening.
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the Kingdom, praise and worship music for your Sunday. Exodus 15:11 says, "Who among the gods is like you, Lord? Who is like you? Majestic in holiness, awesome in glory, working wonders."

0: That's what we're all about here, praise and worship music for your Sunday. Scott Thunder here. You ever have a bout of insomnia overnight, or you wake up super early in the morning and you can't get back to sleep? What do you do when you're awake, say, between 3 and 5 a.m.? Well, instead of worrying about why you're awake, you can bring your concerns to God. Do we think about that as maybe the first course of action when we're awake early? Asking God for peace and wisdom and direction. You know, the quiet hours can be a special time to rest in His presence, maybe experience His peace. You can also, if you can't sleep, you can replay some scriptures in your mind and speak those scriptures over your life, maybe not verbally, but in your thoughts. You can read it over with your heart, mind, and apply it to your circumstance. Fill your thoughts with God's promises can replace anxiety with faith and remind you that He is with you. He never sleeps or slumbers. He's always there, awake, ready to hear your prayers. If you keep a journal beside your bed and a Bible verse or a prayer or an idea or a reminder come to mind, you can write it down. Those quiet moments might provide some time to reflect and process your thoughts or remember something important that you'd like to pray about later. You can always turn on Moody Radio. You can hear praise and worship music. Also, starting early in the morning, we have programs for you as well.
1: I've been reading a book that's full of adultery, murder, and intrigue. Pretty wild stuff, really. One chapter that's captured my attention chronicles the story of an army officer who had an affair with the wife of one of his soldiers. She became pregnant, and in an attempt to cover that affair, the officer arranged for her husband to be murdered. There's more to the story, but you'll have to read it in the Bible. That's right, the Bible. Perhaps you thought the Bible was a book about perfect people who never did anything wrong. You know, I used to think that too, until I discovered that God talks a lot about the bad and the disobedient things all of us have done, and He calls those things sin. God provided for your forgiveness when He sent His Son, Jesus Christ, to die on the cross and pay for the penalty for your sins. Jesus rose from the dead to give you eternal life. To learn how you can find forgiveness through Jesus, call 888-NEED-HIM. That's 888-NEED-HIM.
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1: Josh Wilson, praise and worship music for your Sunday. Zach Williams gave his wife, Crystal, a special birthday wish on his socials. He says, I'm so grateful. I get to call her my wife and I get to do life with her. If you want to see what he posted, go to Zach Williams' Instagram account.
0: Oh.

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You're listening to the Praise and Worship Channel.

0: the same. Praise and worship music for your Sunday. Scott Thunder with you. Thanks so much for listening today. You know, John Piper says that Christians need to stop doom scrolling tragic news for shocker entertainment and instead view negative headlines as a call to personal repentance. Drawing from Luke 13, Piper explains that Jesus used real-world tragedies not to speculate on the victim's guilt, but to remind all listeners of their own mortality and need for God's mercy. While excessive consumption of global tragedy can emotionally overwhelm people and harm mental well-being, Piper outlined several biblical reasons to stay informed, including preparing for persecution and ministering to those in need. Ultimately, Piper stresses that awareness of suffering should cultivate gratitude for God's patience and spur believers into meaningful, faithful actions.
1: 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How does our hope in God's future help us endure earthly afflictions? Listen to the Bible from Hebrews 10. Remember those earlier days after you had received the light, when you stood your ground in a great contest in the face of suffering. Sometimes you were publicly exposed to insult and persecution. At other times you stood side by side with those who were so treated. You sympathized with those in prison and joyfully accepted confiscation of your property because you knew that you yourselves had better and lasting possessions. So do not throw away your confidence. It will be richly rewarded. You need to persevere so that when you have done the will of God, you will receive what He has promised. From Hebrews 10, listen to the Bible. It's great for the soul.
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0: Jim Scudder here, bringing you today's Moment in Grace. One of my favorite things to do is fishing. But there's something far more important than catching fish. Fishing for men. Sharing the gospel can change where someone spends forever. Jesus knew the two were alike. Fishing takes patience. You won't catch something on every cast. It takes perseverance, since you can't quit after one failure. It takes effort. No one catches fish from the couch. And you can't force a fish to bite. Only it can open its mouth. God has called us to be fishers of men. So don't sit idly by while millions die in their sins. We can't make anyone bite, but we must go out and fish. For more daily encouragement, go to ingraceradio.com.
1: 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Was there joy in enduring the cross?
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Sunday praise and worship. I'm Dodd Morris. First couple of verses of Psalm 19. The heavens declare the glory of God. The skies proclaim the work of His hands. Day after day they pour forth speech, and night after night they reveal knowledge. Great praise to the only one who's worthy of it all. Here's C.C. Winans. Oh.

0: Had a chance to see her perform live during a music festival this past week. There you have Megan Woods, Heaven Down Here, part of our Sunday praise and worship. I'm Dodd Morris. We open this hour with some verses from Psalm 19, actually looking at how the heavens declare the glory of God. This weekend is part of our study on what the Bible says about communication. 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

It's Tarian, and I'm Dodd Morris. Thanks for listening to Sunday Praise and Worship. No doubt your testimony has something to do with the really amazing grace of God. Crowder next with Phil Wickham.

0: You get the notes of Psalm 23 in that, an honest prayer from Tasha Layton, co-written with Meredith Andrews and her husband, Keith Everett Smith. That's called Meet Me in the Valley. Sunday Praise and Worship, I'm Dodd Morris. If you're in one of those valley moments, we'd love to be praying for you, your family and friends too, in this upcoming week. 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The prayer wall is at praiseandworship.org.
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0: The U.S. Army stresses seven values to enlistees.
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0: The U.S. Army has adopted seven critical values for those who enlist: loyalty, duty, respect, selfless service, honor, integrity, and personal courage. They want good people with good values. After Peter and his fellow disciples expressed confidence that Jesus is the Messiah, Jesus ended his public ministry and prepared them for his rejection and crucifixion. In doing so, he pointed to the kind of loyalty his followers would need if they intended to be true disciples. Matthew chapter 16, verse 21. From then on, Jesus began to tell his disciples plainly that it was necessary for him to go to Jerusalem, and that he would suffer many terrible things at the hands of the elders, the leading priests, and the teachers of religious law. He would be killed, but on the third day, he would be raised from the dead. Then Jesus said to his disciples, "If you hang on to your life, you will lose it. But if you give up your life for my sake, you will save it. And what do you benefit if you gain the whole world but lose your own soul? Is anything worth more than your soul? For the Son of Man will come with his angels in the glory of his Father and will judge all people according to their deeds." So, while salvation is free to all who accept Christ by faith, true discipleship costs everything.
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5: He's known as America's pastor. 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Max says we need to look at an Old Testament prophet and learn from him. 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

perfectly. It's Micah Tyler. If you've heard us talk about our cruise to Alaska in June of 2027, made possible by C.H. Hansen, Micah is leading worship, great teaching from Carl Clausen and Michael Rydelnik, and details again at praiseandworship.org. If I

0: It's just your love.
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This song in particular and our worship in general is a response to Christ's love in our life that's for King and Country. I'm Dodd Morris. What better way to respond than to give ourselves to our awesome God each day? God.

0: faithful for you.
1: 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I'm Dodd Morris, and if you're feeling especially grateful today, I'd love to hear why. 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

Sunday praise and worship from Kate Thompson. And I'm Dodd Morris. Rather than keep that message of the cross to ourselves and inside the church, let's make sure we're reaching out to the hurting people right outside our doors. Casting crowns. Have a great week. We wanna-

0: It's Crazy Money Day. Hi, I'm Chuck Bentley with My Money Life from Crown. 1 year of college can cost more than the annual salary of many Americans. Some universities have approached or surpassed the six-figure mark for a single year of attendance. Tuition, housing, fees, meals, and other expenses are staggering. Those costs are passed on to the students. Many schools are competing to attract students with upgraded housing, rec centers, and expanded programs. Another factor is the availability of student loans. Easy access to financing has allowed tuition to rise faster than inflation for decades. Students often borrow to cover the difference without realizing the financial implications. The result? Many graduates enter the workplace with substantial debt burdens that affect major life decisions. That's crazy. Here's what I want you to take away. Carefully evaluate the expected return on the investment in a college degree. Not all require an expensive education. Sometimes community college, in-state universities, apprenticeships, or trade programs provide a more affordable path to the same goal. Proverbs 24:3 says, "By wisdom a house is built, and through understanding it is established." Wise stewardship means counting the cost before making major financial commitments. Education can be a valuable investment, but like anything, it should be approached with discernment, planning, and prayer. Now, for 5 decades, God has touched countless lives through Crown's outreach. Join the celebration with a gift of gratitude. Just go to crown.org/radio and give a gift of $50 or more to spread the multiplication of faithful stewards. That's crown.org/radio.
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5: The beloved missionary and author Elizabeth Elliot wrote this: "Single life may be only a stage of a life's journey, but even a stage is a gift. God may replace it with another gift, but the receiver accepts his gifts with thanksgiving. This gift for this day. The life of faith is lived one day at a time, and it has to be lived. Not always looked forward to as though the real living were around the next corner. It is today for which we are responsible. God still owns tomorrow." So good. So we have this responsibility to accept with thanksgiving whatever circumstance God has chosen to give us today. And yet, at the same time, God gives us freedom to acknowledge this is hard. He tells us he sees us when we feel hidden and overlooked. He invites us to bring him our pain. So today, we hold these two realities together, acknowledging that singleness can be both a source of real sorrow and a gift. I'm your host, Dana Gresh. You're listening to Revive Our Hearts Weekend. As many of you know, my dear friend Nancy DeMoss Wahlgemuth was single until age 57. That's when she married the man she affectionately called her DH, or dear husband, Robert. Sadly, Robert went home to be with the Lord in early January, so Nancy has entered into another single season, leaning on the lessons she learned during those earlier years and learning new lessons too. Back in 2001, she shared about some choices that led to trust and contentment in singleness, even on the hard days.
6: "The first choice, I choose to receive my singleness as a gift from God. That's a choice I make, to receive my singleness as a gift from God, to thank him for that gift, and not to demand that he give me the gift of marriage. I love that response that the Virgin Mary had in Luke chapter 1, when the angel came to her and said to this young teenage girl who was engaged to be married, "You're going to have a baby, and Joseph is not the father. God is the father." And you just imagine how Mary's world just went into a whirlwind at that point. But I love her response. Luke 1:38, she said, "I am the Lord's servant. May it be unto me as you have said." You know, that is a great answer for every circumstance that God brings into our lives. I am the Lord's servant. May it be unto me as you have said. Lord, I receive your decision for my life. I receive this gift for my life. I'm not going to resent it. I'm not going to demand that you give me a different gift. Now, singleness as a gift may or may not be for a lifetime. I don't know if I will be single for all of my life. God hasn't revealed that to me. He probably hasn't revealed it to you. But the neat thing is I don't have to know. What I do need to know is he's made me single today, and my focus is on pleasing him today. Now, that doesn't mean if I choose to receive my singleness as a gift from God, that I won't have unfulfilled longings. And can I say that it's okay to have unfulfilled longings? Can I also say that everyone has them? Every married woman has unfulfilled longings. Every single woman, every man, old, young, every person has deep inner longings that cannot be filled here on this earth, that cannot be filled by any created thing. There are times when, as singles, those unfulfilled longings particularly surface. I can remember not too long ago going to the wedding of the 20-year-old son of some of my peers. Some of my friends' children are now starting to have their own children. And I went to this wedding. It was a sweet young couple, really precious wedding. But I sat there in that service, so thrilled for them. But it was just one of those moments when it hits you. I'm probably never going to be married. Or I may never be married, depending what age you are, how you think about that. And there was a moment of sadness for me. I was thrilled for them. But there were tears in my eyes and a sense of unfulfilled longings. I can remember the Mother's Day Sunday when the worship leader in our church said, "Everyone who's not a mother, I want you to stand and read Proverbs 31 together." Well, I stood with all the men in the church, was kind of what it felt like. You know, most of the women are sitting listening to this, and there's just that kind of, at that hard moment where it hits you, all these other women are mothers. And here I have the physical capacity to bear children, but God hasn't given me that privilege to have children of my own and to realize that likely I probably never will. And there were tears. It was a moment of experiencing unfulfilled longings. But in the midst of that, I can still, through my tears, thank God and surrender to him afresh, realizing that this unfulfilled longing is material for sacrifice. It gives me something to offer God that costs me something. And with that moment of teariness, that moment of longing, comes an opportunity for a fresh surrender, a fresh chance to say, "God, I trust you." Just last night, I bowed my heart before the Lord, and through my tears, I gave to the Lord a request. It's an unfulfilled longing in my heart. I was sad about something that's not been fulfilled. And I asked the Lord if it would please him to fulfill that longing, to fulfill that request. And then I just laid it up to him and in a fresh surrender said, "But Lord, I trust you to do what is best. And I receive whatever your answer is. Whatever your will is in this matter, I receive it." And there's a freedom that comes from that.
5: Amen. Nancy DeMoss Wolgemuth on offering unfulfilled longings to the Lord. Notice Nancy doesn't say singleness is a breeze. There were real tears during her single years. But by God's grace, she learned to say, "Yes, Lord," and she found freedom in those words. What might it look like for you to step into that freedom? Would you take a moment right now to ask the Lord that? To say, "This is hard, Father, but I want to offer my singleness to you, to receive this truth that your way is best, that you are always working for my good." I want you to hear from another dear friend of mine, Charmaine Porter. She's learned to confess that throughout her own single years. Once upon a time, Charmaine toured with me as a lead True Girl teacher. And today, she's the learning community coordinator at a ministry called Impact 360 Fellowship. It's kind of a gap year, and she's the female leader. She does a weekend retreat on biblical womanhood and coordinates a lot of other biblical worldview learning that these students undergo for 9 months. Now, she has this real passion for the church to approach the topic of singleness more biblically. And her wisdom on this topic has impassioned my heart to approach singleness differently. Here's Charmaine.
7: I think it's 1 Corinthians 7:17 says, in the Message version, it says, let God, not your relationship status, define your life. And I started to not only believe that and let that shape how I was living my life, but I started to become a fan of God defining my life. And so the conversation started with, Lord, help me in this area of singleness to trust you there. But eventually it went into, you're a holistic God. You're not just concerned about my relationship status. You're concerned about my relationships with my family. You're concerned about my relationships with the people that are around me. You're concerned about what I eat.
5: Yeah.
7: You're concerned about how I spend my days. And so I started to invite him into my life, my relationship status included, but I didn't just let that, the relationship status, define me, because God doesn't define me just by that.
5: Yeah. Let's stop there in 1 Corinthians 7, because as this part of your story was unfolding, you're touring with True Girl, I'm listening to that honest declaration to God, sometimes in our prayer circle, as you would just say, God, I trust you with this desire. Mm-hmm. And I think for me, that was the beginning of my rethinking of singleness. And I thought, I think we're getting this wrong as the church. I think maybe not everyone in church, but I was guilty of it and others around me were. We weren't satisfied to just pray for Charmaine to glorify God. Mm-hmm. We were praying for Charmaine to find a husband. Mm-hmm. And my husband confronted me and said, you need to stop praying for Charmaine's husband. And you need to start praying for Charmaine's worth in Christ.
7: Wow.
5: And so between your honesty and his confrontation, my husband has a great passion to approach the topic of singleness with biblical honesty and integrity.
7: I've experienced that.
5: So I began studying this passage, 1 Corinthians 7, and it's 1 Corinthians 6 and 7 is a lot about how the Corinthian church, the Greek and Roman culture, had a lot of lies they were believing about sex, marriage, and singleness. Now, I didn't realize there were things in here about singleness.
7: Yeah.
5: I was hyper focused, as is the problem, on the sex and the marriage stuff. But in 1 Corinthians 7:8, it says, to the unmarried and the widows, I say that it is good for them to remain single as I am. And what Paul was addressing there in part was the fact that beginning at about 31 BC, Augustus Caesar had widows fined if they weren't married within 2 years of their husband's death.
7: Wow.
5: The value of singleness was so, well, there was no value for it in the culture.
7: Yeah.
5: Even the rule of the land was don't be single.
7: Wow.
5: And so Paul's addressing that in here. He's saying, wait a minute, wait a minute. And of course, we know that Paul also said, hey, if somebody is single or they are a widow, you pay their way.
7: Yeah.
5: Because that was a very practical need in the day. Women couldn't have a job.
7: Right, right.
5: He says, like, we as Christians value singleness so much that we're going to pay their way.
7: Wow.
5: And this confronted me in terms of, we are so guilty, as the church of Corinth was, of not valuing singleness and responding to it differently. And the passage you just quoted, 1 Corinthians 7:17, in the ESV version says, only let each person lead the life that the Lord has assigned to him and to which God has called him. This is my rule in all the churches. And you just quoted it in the Message version, which I think a lot of times we're like, oh, change of topic now. But it wasn't.
7: No.
5: So say that again in the Message version.
7: In the Message version, it says, let God, not your marital status, define your life.
8: Yeah. Mm-hmm. So, of course, that's a loose paraphrase.
7: Right, right.
8: He's saying, hey, listen, this verse is still attached to the topic
7: right.
8: of singleness.
7: Right, right.
8: So let each person lead the life the Lord has assigned to him, which is what you were saying you were discovering in a hard way on the hot pavement of life.
7: Yeah. You know what's funny, Dana, is one thing that over the years that I started to realize that there was a disconnect between what the Bible was saying and what the church was telling me. And God has never made me feel belittled or less than or unqualified because of my singleness. I have unfortunately felt like that in the church, though.
8: Hmm.
7: So that to me was, well, then I need to start redefining how I'm thinking about my singleness. I need to start redefining when people say, do you think you have the gift of singleness? At first, I honestly would be like, I don't want you to say that about me because I'm not trying to be labeled by that. And I assumed that people were saying, because you have the gift now, then you're going to have the gift forever. Mm-hmm. But as I started to do some research on this and getting back to what the Bible, what Paul was actually saying, getting into the Greek and things like that, started to realize that Paul is saying, if you're single, you have the gift.
8: Mm-hmm.
7: If you're single, you have the gift of singleness. But also, if you're married, you have the gift of marriage. I mean, think about receiving a birthday present. You wouldn't just have that gift and sit it on your table and just leave it there. Or you wouldn't just like put it in the back of your closet. You would take that gift, you would open it up and see what was inside. See, how do I work this? What can I understand about it? How can I use it in my everyday life? And you know, if it's a good gift, I think that's what the Lord is waiting for a lot of us to do, is realize mm-hmm. that whether you have the gift of singleness or the gift of marriage, open that baby up, see what it is. It's a tool for us mm-hmm. to use for however long the Lord has us have it to bring him glory.
8: Wow, what a powerful flip of the singleness script. Thank you, Charmaine Porter, for turning our eyes towards God's glory. You know, single or married, that's what it's all about. Charmaine has told me she likes to pray, Lord, squeeze all the glory possible out of my single years. And I love that. May it be so, Lord, for sweet Charmaine and for every single sister listening today. Well, last but not least, we're hearing from Portia Collins and Christine Hoover. Many of you know Portia from our days together on the video cast Grounded. She's a dear friend of mine, as well as a wife, mom, author, and speaker. On Grounded, she sat down with pastor's wife Christine Hoover to talk about her book, You Are Not Forgotten. That's how we want to close today, meditating on the God who always sees, always remembers, always cares. This isn't a message for single women explicitly, but for every woman who worries she's overlooked and unseen. If that's where you're at in your singleness today, I hope this conversation will be a rich encouragement.
9: So let's start with the obvious. Have you ever felt forgotten?
10: I have. I have felt forgotten in several ways. In my marriage, in ministry, I've felt forgotten. I think if we were honest, I think everyone at some point has felt forgotten, unseen, disregarded, overlooked. A lot of my questions that were coming up in that time, I was directing toward God because I felt unseen by people. But really, I started to question, does God see me? Has he forgotten me? Because why do I feel like I'm languishing kind of in the desert, in the wilderness? Does he see? Is he going to act on my behalf? And so I started asking those questions of scripture and going and finding that there were people in scripture asking the same questions that I was asking. So thankfully, God showed me some truths about who he is that helped me kind of come out of that season. But yes, to answer your question, I have felt unseen and forgotten.
9: Me too. So you work with a lot of women. What are some of the unhealthy or maybe even unholy ways that we try to get attention, the attention that we crave when we feel overlooked?
10: Yeah, that's a great question, because I did, as I was going through this processing with scripture, with the Lord, I didn't want to see at first that some of this was my own. I was involved in the process of being unseen, and I was hiding myself in certain ways. And I think the way that we can determine how we are doing that is to think about how we clamor sometimes of like, who am I looking to for a sense of being seen, a sense of value, a sense of validation that I am worthy of attention? For me, it was clamoring. It was, I'm going to hide myself a little bit, my real self, but I'm going to perform and I'm going to do well externally so that people will pat me on the back. And it really became an idolatry, an idol for me of performance. But I was looking for that sense of validation from people rather than knowing God sees me and I'm doing what I do for Him. And that's where I'm going to have a sense of peace rather than a sense of I have to clamor for what I want and what I desire.
9: You sound like me. Everything you're saying are things that I could very well say myself. So I love where we're headed here. Okay, I want you to take us to the story of Hagar. Who is she? And what can she specifically teach us the next time we feel overlooked?
10: Yeah. Well, that's where the Lord took me when I started realizing I was in a pit is what it felt like. So I went and I opened my Bible, Genesis 16, looking at her story and how did God meet her to where she said, God, I name you the God who sees. She had an experience with Him. Sarah, before she became pregnant, she sent Hagar away. So she's in the desert. She sits down and she's in a hopeless place, knowing that she's not going to make it unless somebody intervenes. And so she sits down and that's when God meets her. And I love that God says to her, Hagar, where have you come from and where are you going? So name the unseenness that you feel. What is the pain that you feel in that? But also, where are you going? Are you going to walk down a path of bitterness, hopelessness, despair? Or God says to her, I want you to go back and live your life. And the reason why He says that is not that she's to go back to an abusive situation or whatever. He's saying, go back under my protection. And so for me, that's Hagar's story, is that we're going back, we're doing hard things to kind of come out of that idolatry of clamoring and to truly walk in seenness. And what Hagar takes us back to is really Abraham's son was Sarah, Isaac, and through Isaac's line comes Jesus. And so really, He's bringing us back to Jesus to show us that through Christ, God sees us. He's acted for us and He acts for us in specific ways when He sees us in our wilderness.
9: Absolutely. So let's dig in a little bit more here. Like, how can we find comfort and strength in knowing that God sees us?
10: Yes, that's a great question. And I think that when we are sure that God sees everything we do in His name, to obey when it's hard, to reject bitterness, when we know that, there is a peace and a security that we can live in that can come from no other person seeing us. One of the things that I loved that I discovered about Jesus was thinking about, I thought so much in my Christian life about what God had done for me in the past through the cross and resurrection, but to think about and to meditate on that Jesus is my interceder presently. That he sees and is praying for me, interceding for me, and the Holy Spirit is interceding for me. And so to know that is such security. It's given me courage to live the life God has asked me to live faithfully for Him and not waiting, not doing that to be seen, not for visibility's sake, but to do it for the Lord. Just all of that need for approval or validation or permission just kind of slides right off when we know those things.
9: I love that. I love that. Talk to the woman who particularly feels unseen in ministry. I know that, and as a woman in ministry, I think there is a misconception that we don't struggle with this, that because we are primarily seen, that we don't struggle with this. And so what hope and perspective can you offer her?
10: I will give her my favorite verse, which is Hebrews 6:10. And it says this, it says, for God is not unjust. He will not forget your work and the love you demonstrated for His name by serving the saints and by continuing to serve them. I go to that verse a lot to remember God is because he is just, he sees everything that we do and that others do, sometimes to wound us or us to wound others. Mm-hmm. But what we do to serve his saints in mm-hmm. his name, he remembers. He sees and remembers and rewards, as I said earlier, Matthew 6. Mm-hmm. So I go to that a lot. People mm-hmm. may not see, but it kind of doesn't matter. It matters to me that God sees and will reward, and not that I get a sense of appreciation for that. Now, that has come over many years of wrestling with my selfishness, my I want the glory sometimes. And I think when we want the glory, we want the appreciation. But if we seek God's glory, we can live in just the truth that he sees and he rewards.
5: Dear single woman, God sees you. He really sees you. As you offer your singleness to him, embrace the good work he set before you today and choose to spend yourself for his glory. Let me repeat Christine's favorite verse as a benediction over you. For God is not unjust. He will not forget your work and the love you demonstrated for his name by serving the saints and by continuing to serve them. Again, that's Hebrews chapter 6, verse 10. You may feel hidden during these single years, but God never forgets the woman who pours herself out for his glory. Instead, he honors her, always working for her good. If you're desiring to say yes, Lord, in this season, to pray like Charmaine, God, squeeze all the glory possible out of my single years, would you let us join with you? You can submit a prayer request at reviveourhearts.com/prayer. 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Next weekend, we're focusing on your season of life. 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I'm Dana Gresh. 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
11: 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How to Build Your Home? And Dana Gresh speaks with Kristen Wetherill tomorrow, the topic of what makes you beautiful. 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I'm Dodd Morris, The Gospel According to God, our continued study with John MacArthur, next during Grace to You.
12: Dr. Tony Evans says that the problems and pain we experience in the earthly realm are the result of conflicts going on in the spiritual realm. So how do we defend ourselves against attacks we can't even see? We'll find some answers as we spend 2 minutes with Tony.
13: If you are tired of being trapped in that realm, you got to stop using this realm to fix it. Because this realm can't fix that realm. Your point of reference has to be what God has provided. The Bible says in Romans, Satan is now under your feet. He's supposed to be your hostage. You're not supposed to be his. He's not supposed to be running your life, running your emotions, running your passions, he's not supposed to be doing that. If he's doing that, you stop standing firm. I've stopped standing firm. We have relocated our position and we're now out in the rain. You say, okay, well, what do I do? What do I do? Put on the full armor of God. The armor of God are spiritual resources. In other words, dress for success. He says, I want you to put on the full armor of God. And when you get dressed for success, what will happen when you get dressed for success? You will be able to handle anything Satan throws at you. You'll be able to handle your temper. You'll be able to handle your addictions. And I'm not saying you won't be tempted. I'm not saying you won't have problems. I'm not saying you won't have fears. I'm not saying you won't have frustrations. I'm saying they won't have the last word. They will no longer be the dictator. They will no longer be the ruler. They will no longer be the controller. They will no longer be the emperor of your life. They may show up, but they will no longer have final say-so.
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22: The fundamental difference between Judaism and Christianity is this. Judaism is a religion that magnifies human effort and doesn't need a savior. Christianity is a religion that depreciates human effort and desperately needs a savior. That's the difference. Christians need a savior to save them from their personal transgressions, iniquities, and sins.
23: You're listening to Grace to You Weekend with the Bible teaching of John MacArthur. I'm your host, Phil Johnson. What is mankind's greatest problem? If you ask 10 people that question, you'll likely get 10 different answers. But the Bible leaves no doubt as to what the great problem is. It's man's rebellion against God. It's sin and the divine judgment sin brings. And one of the clearest descriptions of what Christ did to save us from being judged for our sins was written 700 years before he did it. Today, John MacArthur looks at the problem of man's sin and the price the Lord paid to save us from our sins as John continues his study titled The Gospel According to God. So if you're able, turn to Isaiah chapter 53 as John begins today's lesson.
22: In the New Testament era, there were millions of slaves, and there was an awful lot of abuse of slaves. The numbers are sometimes astronomical. Some say 15 million slaves, some say 60 million slaves. People would assume, people who are socially sensitive, that The New Testament probably should have taken on the issue of human trafficking, human slavery. But it fascinates me that the Apostle Paul, who writes 13 books of the 27 in the New Testament, the Apostle Paul never wrote about the social injustices of slavery. What he did do was write a massive treatment on how a sinner can be right with God and escape eternal hell and enter eternal heaven. And it's called the Book of Romans. Isaiah 53 is the Romans of the Old Testament. Romans is the greatest New Testament revelation answering that question. Everything

servant of Jehovah became a substitute and suffered the judgment of God in the sinner's place. That's the message of Romans. And that's the message of Isaiah. God spent his wrath toward sinners on the servant substitute. Now, this is the heart of the section from 40 to 66. I'm going to show you how interesting just this little aspect of it is. There are 27 chapters. Take my word for it. 40 to 66, that's 27 chapters. They're divided into three sections, 9, 9, and 9, in terms of subject. The first section ends with this statement: there is no peace to the wicked. The second 9 ends with this statement: there is no peace to the wicked. The third section ends, chapter 66, verse 24, with a similar judgment statement. Each of the three sections ends with a warning of judgment on the wicked. But all three sections promise salvation. They're very evangelistic. They promise salvation and they end with a warning if you reject it. All three feature blessing and peace to the righteous, and no peace and judgment to the wicked. All three determine that righteousness and wickedness is fixed forever. Destiny is not to be altered. Section 1 talks about salvation from the Babylonian captivity. Section 2 talks about salvation from sin. And section 3, the last 9, salvation from the cursed earth. So the first has to do with the deliverance of Israel from Babylon. The middle one, as I said a lot earlier, has to do with the deliverance of sinners from sin. And the third one, the deliverance of the earth from the curse, the glorious coming kingdom of Messiah. So the middle one is the one we're in. The middle section that we're in runs from 49 to 57. And this middle one is the issue of forgiveness of sins. And it asks the question about salvation from sin. Not temporal deliverance from Babylon and not the eschatological kingdom to come in the future, but deliverance from sin. Now that poses a very important question. Don't miss this. Why does God need to save his people from their sins? This is huge. And this was the issue with the Jews. They were not convinced that they needed, listen, a savior. They thought they just needed a righteous king. They thought that by virtue of their Abrahamic descent, by virtue of the covenants and the promises and all of that, that they were in the place of blessing, by virtue of their goodness and their religiosity, by virtue of their efforts at religious activities, ceremonies, rituals, attempts to obey the law of God, they had earned their favor with God. So they had it by race and they had it by merit. So this message about a savior to deliver us from our sins so that we escape eternal hell and enter eternal heaven, this is a foreign language to them. Shouldn't have been. Go back to the first chapter of Isaiah. Isaiah is trying to communicate the message to them. Chapter 1, verse 4. Alas, sinful nation, people weighed down with iniquity, offspring of evildoers, just like your parents. Sons who act corruptly, they have abandoned the Lord, they have despised the Holy One of Israel, they have turned away from Him. Where will you be stricken again as you continue in your rebellion? Then this, the whole head is sick and the whole heart is faint or weak. Like Jeremiah 17, the heart of man is deceitful above all things and desperately wicked. From the sole of the foot to the head, there is nothing sound in it, only bruises, welts, raw wounds, not pressed out or bandaged nor softened with oil. Your land is

0: desolate. 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Your fields, strangers are devouring them in your presence. He talks about desolation. Hear the word of the Lord, verse 10, you rulers of Sodom, give ear to the instruction of our God, you people of Gomorrah. What are your multiplied sacrifices to me, your phony religion, says the Lord? I've had enough of burnt offerings of rams and the fat of fed cattle. I take no pleasure in the blood of bulls, lambs, or goats. All your religion is hypocritical and useless. When you come to appear before me, who requires of you this trampling of my courts? Bring your worthless offerings no longer. Incense is an abomination to me. New moon and Sabbath, the calling of assemblies, which, by the way, God ordained. I cannot endure iniquity in the solemn assembly. I hate your new moon festivals, your appointed feasts. They become a burden to me. I'm weary of bearing them. So when you spread out your hands in prayer, I'll hide my eyes from you. Even though you multiply prayers, I will not listen. Your hands are covered with blood. Wash yourselves. Make yourselves clean. Remove the evil of your deeds from my sight. Cease to do evil. Learn to do good. Seek justice. Reprove the ruthless. Defend the orphan. Plead for the widow. Come now. Let us reason together, says the Lord. Though your sins are as scarlet, they will be as white as snow. Though they are red like crimson, they will be like wool. They needed salvation. They desperately needed salvation and redemption. So when you come to the servant songs of Isaiah chapter 42, the promise is that he's going to bring salvation. Chapter 42 is, I wish I could read it all to you, but thus says the Lord God, verse 5, who created the heavens and stretched them out, spread out the earth and its offspring, gives breath to the people on it and spirit to those who walk in it. I am the Lord. I've called you in righteousness. I'll hold you by the hand. I'll watch over you. I will appoint you as a covenant to the people, as a light to the nations. He's talking to the servant. He's talking to the Messiah. I'm going to make you the covenant to the people. I'm going to make you the light to the nations. I'm going to have you open blind eyes, bring prisoners out of the dungeon. Sing to the Lord, verse 10, a new song. Sing His praise from the end of the earth. The Lord is going to bring salvation to His people. Chapter 43, verse 1, thus says the Lord, your Creator, O Jacob, He who formed you, O Israel, don't fear, for I've redeemed you. I've called you by my name. You're mine. When you pass through the waters, I'll be with you. And through the rivers, they'll not overflow you. When you walk through the fire, you'll not be scorched. The flame won't burn you. I am the Lord your God, the Holy One of Israel. What's the next line? Your what? Your Savior. I'm your Savior. I'm your Savior. Verse 11, I even I the Lord, and there is no Savior besides me. It is I who have declared and saved. Thus says the Lord, verse 14, your Redeemer, the Holy One of Israel. I'm going to be your Savior. I'm going to be your Redeemer. And that's why the section begins comfort in chapter 40. Comfort, comfort my people. Speak kindly to Jerusalem. Call out to her. Her warfare has ended. Her iniquity has been removed. She's already received double from the hand of the Lord for all of her evil. Isaiah understood the need for salvation, the need for cleansing. So, the middle section, listen, chapter 49 to 57, the middle chapters are 52 and 53, and the middle verse of 53 is verse 5, he was pierced through for our transgressions, he was crushed for our iniquities, the chastening for our well-being fell on him, and by his scourging we are healed. Middle section, middle chapters, middle of the chapter, middle verse. Everything just focuses down on the substitutionary piercing of the servant of Jehovah for us. By what means will God save his people? By what means will he forgive their sins? By the substitutionary, vicarious death of his servant, his slave, the Messiah, the righteous king. And that one will fulfill this prophecy. That this text, dear friends, points to the Lord Jesus Christ is so clear as to be unmistakable. Now, let me give you a little history. Ancient Jews interpreted this prophecy as messianic originally, okay? in all the ancient Jewish literature, this chapter 53, this whole area, whole section, midsection of the final 27, it was all messianic. All of it was messianic, though they were not clear on how the Messiah would suffer. When they came to chapter 53, they wrote this. The rabbis wrote this, that he will be compassionate, that he will sympathetically feel our pain, and that's as far as they would go. They understood that he would be a sympathetic Messiah, that he would be a righteous king, put another way, who felt so sorry that such a noble people had suffered so greatly that he felt their pain. They saw no messianic substitutionary death, in spite of the fact that every day of their history, animals were dying, portraying substitutionary death. All they saw in their writing was sympathy. The idea of Messiah himself dying? Not possible. Unacceptable. That's why Jesus went to the Old Testament to speak of his necessary suffering. And the apostles even preached that. They had no interest in that. And listen, here's the point. This is very important. They had no need of a Savior. They had no need of a sacrifice for sin. Nobody in a work system needs a Savior. They needed a sympathizer. They welcomed a sympathizer. They wanted a king who was sympathetic to their plight and thus would come out of sympathy and compassion and give them what they actually deserved. That was the view of ancient Judaism. That was the view of New Testament Judaism. That was the view of post-New Testament Judaism. That is the view of modern Judaism. Judaism would never define itself in the terms of Isaiah 1, sick from head to toe. They don't need a Savior. You see, if you don't understand the doctrine of depravity, and you don't understand that you are unable to save yourself by anything you do, then you don't need a Savior to save you. You achieve salvation. And any system that has any achievement that saves has no place for a vicarious, substitutionary atonement. So whenever you talk to a Jew, the question to ask them is, do you need a Savior? Do you need a Savior? Christianity offers you a Savior. Do you need a substitute to die in your place? Do you need someone to bear the wrath of God against your sin? That's the question. And that goes back to the question of all questions. How can a sinner be right with God so as to escape eternal hell and enter eternal heaven? And the only answer is if that sinner has had his sins completely paid for, and the only one who could do that is the chosen, vicariously substituted sacrifice, Jesus Christ himself. The fundamental, and it is a critical thing, the fundamental difference between Judaism and Christianity is this. Judaism is a religion that magnifies human effort and doesn't need a Savior. Christianity is a religion that depreciates human effort and desperately needs a Savior. That's the difference. So the question to ask any Jew is, do you personally need a Savior to take your place and die under the judgment of God for your sins? Do you need a Savior? That's the question. And that is the moral problem of all human existence. My servant, verse 11 of 53, my servant will justify the many. He'll make them right with God. How? He will bear what? Their iniquities. In the atonement, the servant of Jehovah justifies many. He's promised in the Old Testament to come from the nation of Israel, descend from Abraham, to come down through the family of David. The Old Testament says he'll be born in Bethlehem. Isaiah said he'd be born of a virgin. But it's not until he arrives that we know who he is. They couldn't know who he is. But when he arrived, we know who he is. Because at his baptism from heaven, the voice of the Father, this is my beloved Son, in whom I am well pleased. What was God saying there? He was echoing Isaiah 42:1. Behold my servant, whom I uphold, my chosen one, in whom my soul delights. I have put my spirit upon him. That's what happened at the baptism. The spirit descended like a dove. The sufficient servant, by the very testimony of God and the arrival of the Holy Spirit, is none other than Jesus. He is the Lamb of God who takes away the sin of the world.
1: This is Grace to You Weekend with the Bible teaching ministry of John MacArthur. John's lesson today is from his series called The Gospel According to God. Well, friend, if you are familiar with our ministry, you might hear the title of this series, The Gospel According to God, and recognize that it is similar to titles of some of John's best-known teaching and writing. In fact, you may be wondering, why another series about the gospel? And why apply the word gospel to Isaiah 53, a text written centuries before the birth of Christ? Here's how John answered those questions.
0: Well, yeah, I wrote a book on the gospel according to Christ, the gospel according to Jesus, the gospel according to the apostles, the gospel according to Paul, and now the gospel according to God. And the point is that it's the same gospel, the gospel that Jesus proclaimed, that the apostles proclaimed, that Paul proclaimed, and that God proclaimed in Isaiah 53 is the same gospel. And why would it be important to draw that out of Isaiah 53? Because that's the Old Testament, and it makes the point that the gospel of the New Testament is the same gospel as the Old Testament. I think it's critical to go to the Old Testament before Jesus, before the apostles, and before Paul, and hear from God the same gospel that unfolds in the New Testament.
1: In fact, I've read all of your books from the gospel according to Jesus till now, the gospel according to God. And it's interesting to me that this book, which comes from the Old Testament, that passage, Isaiah 53, is the one out of all the stuff you've covered that gives, I think, the clearest, most succinct rationale or explanation of the atonement. Why the atonement?
0: Yeah, if we think about the atonement, most Christians would understand immediately if you said, he was wounded for our transgressions, he was bruised for our iniquities, the chastisement for our peace has fallen on him, and by his stripes we are healed, and all we like sheep have gone astray, and the Lord has laid on him the iniquity of us all. Somebody might be thinking that's got to be in the New Testament. Is that the Apostle Paul who said that? Because that explains the substitutionary death of the Lord Jesus. That explains the doctrine of our sins being imputed to him on the cross in detail. In fact, that is the most familiar language to explain the substitutionary atoning death of Christ. The most familiar language that Christians use comes from Isaiah 53. So it might be a surprise to some people when they hear me say that's from the Old Testament, because it so distinctly defines the atonement that Christ did on the cross. So Isaiah 53 gives us this lasting language, which we're always using to describe events that happened in the New Testament.
1: That's right, friend. And to help you really take hold of the riches of Isaiah 53, an amazing portion of fulfilled prophecy that can strengthen your trust in the Bible, I encourage you to get a copy of John's book called The Gospel According to God. It looks at what Jesus accomplished on the cross, his atoning work for sinners like you and me. As John says, Isaiah 53 is really the first gospel. It's a record of Christ's saving work, written some 700 years before Christ even came to earth. To order this compelling book, The Gospel According to God, contact us today. 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And thanks for mentioning the call letters of this radio station. That's more important than you may realize. Now for our entire staff, I'm Phil Johnson. Thanks for making this broadcast part of your day. And join us again next week as John MacArthur continues his series on the Gospel According to God. It's another half hour of unleashing God's truth one verse at a time on Grace to You Weekend.
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3: Hi, this is Lynette with Moms in Prayer. Consider this. Have you ever been tired or discouraged in serving the Lord and wondered, does this make any difference? Whether you're a mom getting up in the middle of the night or a pastor counseling a struggling couple, we all want to know that our work matters and that it makes a difference. God wants us to be certain our work matters. He tells us in 1 Corinthians 15:58, "Be steadfast, immovable, always abounding in the work of the Lord, knowing that your labor is not in vain in the Lord." To be steadfast and immovable means not being ready to quit the moment things get hard. And knowing our labor is not in vain is being certain that if God has called us to the work, our labor is not wasted. This is Lynette with Moms in Prayer. Moms, your prayers are not in vain. To be further equipped to pray for your children in schools, visit momsinprayer.org.
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5: Paul and Silas were in the middle of the will of God. 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Well, Paul and Silas chose to praise God. And the Bible says the prisoners were listening to them. People can see the reality of Christ in our lives much better when we are suffering and when everything is going wrong. And listen, God doesn't cause the bad things to happen, but He allows the bad things to happen, and He does that for a reason. After hearing Paul and Silas's prayers of praise, He freed them from prison, and He saved the hardened jailer and his family. And it all came about because of two people who praised God even when life was caving in on them. God will shine through you to those prisoners who secretly watch your life. 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
6: A neighbor went outside to collect the morning paper. 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She had no way of getting back in. She was locked out. 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Maybe you've been locked out much of your life. Excluded, abandoned, unheard, unnoticed. 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
8: The Gospel of Mark tells the story of a woman who had suffered from a bleeding condition for 12 years. She had spent all she had on doctors, and no one can heal her. But when she heard about Jesus, there was true hope. I'm Diana, and this is Let's Dialogue. In Mark 5, verses 25 through 34, we also read that she pressed through the crowd, reached out, and touched the hem of Jesus' robe. Instantly, she was healed. Jesus felt the power leave him, and he turned to ask, "Who touched me?" The woman came forward, afraid, but Jesus reassured her and said, "Daughter, your faith has healed you. Go in peace and be freed from your suffering." This story reminds us of two things. First, no matter how hopeless our situation may seem, faith in Jesus has the power to transform. Second, Jesus does not overlook anyone. even in a crowd, he notices the one who seeks him with genuine faith. Take heart, have hope, reach out to him, and let his power work in your life. I'm Diana, and you can find me on Facebook at Let's Dialogue.
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17: Pastor Mark Jobe says that when spiritual things decline in our lives, so do our financial decisions. Bold steps are needed for the battle inside the wall, coming up next.
18: If we allow our hearts to become hard and we adapt to the culture of our society, oftentimes we can begin to embrace culturally accepted financial practices that are contrary to the culture of the Word of God.

0: Welcome to Bold Steps Weekend with Mark Jobe, pastor of New Life Community Church in Chicago. We're continuing our current series in the book of Nehemiah. And Mark, let's talk about where we're headed today.
1: Yeah, we're going to talk about the battle within. And Nehemiah faced a problem weighing that most of us face at some time or another pursuing our call.
0: Mm-hmm.
1: He faced challenges and conflict over finances.
0: Right.
1: You know, if you're a young couple looking at having a baby right now, I'm sure that there's some tense discussions about finances. Or if you're a pastor looking to plant a church, I'm sure there's tense discussions about finances. Or someone that's looking to move out of their house and buy their home. Any call that God places upon our life or any next chapter will usually be accompanied by a challenge over the area of finances.
0: But we have God's Word to guide us, don't we? Let's get started with wisdom from God's Word today. The message is called The Battle Inside the Wall. Mark Jobe is in Nehemiah chapter 5, and let's meet him there for today's Bold Steps.
1: How many of you know that when people oppose us from the outside, it's one thing, but when there's conflict inside, it's a whole nother thing? I mean, there's trouble at your work, and your wife's with you, and you're both on the same team together. She's in your corner, the family's together, and people are opposing you. You feel like, I can handle this. But when you get home and the family's divided, it's a whole nother story. You can handle almost anything from the outside, but when there's conflict inside, when the people that you love, the people that you trust, the people that are close to you, when you're fighting with them, that is more discouraging than almost any kind of other opposition. How about it? And you know what they were fighting about? They were fighting about the thing that's the number one cause of friction in marriages today. No, not sex. No, not mother-in-laws. Money. They were fighting about money. More couples fight about money than any other topic around. In fact, more couples end up in divorce court because of tension over finances than any other topic in marriage. Did you realize that? You know, we fight a lot about money internally. Marriages fight about a lot about money. Who spends what? You make this, I make that. You spend too much. No, you don't spend enough. You're a tightwad. You get in debt. You don't need those shoes. Well, you didn't need that motorcycle. And you didn't need that leather jacket. Yeah, but you have 150 purses of all different shades and colors. And there is a lot of conflict about finances. And if you're a married couple, don't raise your hand right now. Let me know, because I know there is. You've had these discussions. But you know, it's not just in marriage. There are people, if you've ever had a parent that died or parents that died and you received an inheritance, I've talked to so many siblings that don't get along because they're still squabbling over some inheritance that was left to them 10 years ago. They're still fighting about who gets what and he cheated me and I should have gotten more. Listen, can I give you advice as a parent? If you're a little elderly and you have some possessions, please leave a will. Write it down clearly so your kids don't have to squabble over things, okay? Employers fight with employees over raises. You may have been a part of a picket line sometime saying, unjust wages, because you're squabbling. Unions fight with companies. Some of you have landlords that you don't like to take your monthly rent check to. You send it through the mail even though they live downstairs. You just don't want to see them because you're squabbling over finances. Money can become a source of a lot of conflict. A lot of conflict. And it's interesting that Jesus, if we go all the way to the New Testament, it's just interesting that 25% of the teaching that Jesus gave is about wealth, materialism, and finances. 25%. That means if I were to teach as much as Jesus did about it, once a month you'd be hearing a message about money or finances or wealth. Jesus taught a lot about it because finances and the way we manage our finances affects a lot of our life. It affects our marriage, it affects our children, it affects our family, it affects the way we view life. because it is a source of a lot of conflict and can be a source of a lot of good as well. So, the question I'm answering this morning out of this chapter is this. What happens when money problems stop what God is doing in your life? I'm going to give you three principles this morning that you need to understand if you're going to continue to allow God to work in your life, even if you're experiencing some financial problems. I'm going to begin reading in verse 1 of chapter 5 of Nehemiah. Now the men and their wives raised a great outcry against their Jewish brothers. Some were saying, "We and our sons and daughters are numerous. In order for us to eat and stay alive, we must get grain." Others were saying, "We are mortgaging our fields, our vineyards, and our homes to get grain during the famine." Still others were saying, "We have had to borrow money to pay the king's tax on our fields and vineyards, although we are of the same flesh and blood as our countrymen, and though our sons are as good as theirs, yet we have to be subject, our sons and daughters, to slavery. Some of our daughters have already been enslaved, but we are powerless because our fields and our vineyards belong to others." Let me stop there. If you're taking notes this morning, write down this note. Write down this phrase. Financial mismanagement will flourish in a culture where worship has been in decline. Now, what you need to remember about what was happening here is that for 141 years, Jerusalem had been in ruins, and for most of that time, their worship, their following of God, and their practices were not very good. Their spirituality was at low ebb. Their following the instructions of God was not very strong. And here's the thing, I've talked to you about this before, but we need to understand this. Sometimes many of us dichotomize, we make a difference between the material world and the spiritual world, but in God's economy, there is no dichotomy between the material world and the spiritual world. They all intermix. In fact, our finances is a spiritual matter. It's not relegated to the material world and separated from the spiritual world. They intertwine with each other. They're interwoven with one another. So the way that I manage my finances really is indicative of my spirituality. You may have never thought about that before, but Scripture talks about that a lot. In fact, Jesus said in Matthew, he said, "Where my heart is, there will my finances be also." Wherever my heart is, that's where my wealth, my wallet, that's where I'm going to be. So our spirituality dictates our financial management. What was happening here is that because of these people, although they were followers of God, but because their spirituality had not been maintained, their financial practices had declined to such a place and such an extent that there were grievous abuses happening among them. Although they all claimed to be followers of God, there was injustice, there was taking advantage of the poor, there was high interest rates being extracted, and there was even slavery happening among them, all among believers. Now, what had led them to this financial crisis? Well, it tells us in Nehemiah that a couple of things, I think I find four things listed in this passage that precipitated their financial crisis. Number one, not the most relevant of these, it was a small part of what was happening, but the intense work on the wall took time from providing for their household needs. They were all working on the wall, remember? They were trying to rebuild a wall in 52 days. And this was a huge task. So it was taken away from their overtime. It was taken away from the time that they would normally spend in their fields harvesting and their other occupations because they were rebuilding a wall. So they're preoccupied with a job they had to do that was taken away from their normal job. The second thing was that there was a famine in the land. Yeah, famine. Now, most of us don't use the word famine anymore because we're not in farm country. We use the word recession. And a famine was akin to a severe recession. It pretty much meant that unemployment was high. People were struggling to just meet the daily needs of their lives, and people were nervous about the economy. It was hard to pay their bills. It was just a difficult financial time, severe recession.
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1: And this was a huge task. So it was taken away from their overtime. It was taken away from the time that they would normally spend in their fields harvesting and their other occupations because they were rebuilding a wall. So they're preoccupied with a job they had to do that was taken away from their normal job. The second thing was that there was a famine in the land. Yeah, famine. Now, most of us don't use the word famine anymore because we're not in farm country. We use the word recession. And a famine was akin to a severe, severe recession. It pretty much meant that unemployment was high. People were struggling to just meet the daily needs of their lives, and people were nervous about the economy. It was hard to pay their bills. It was just a difficult financial time, severe recession. Thirdly, taxes kept increasing while their salaries were not increasing. Boy, they had that problem too, huh? It seems like taxes keep going up, but the salaries don't match with that. We can relate to that, can't we? It seems like, wait a second, the taxes keep going up and up and up and up. And for those of you that own property here in Chicago, it looks like there may be another tax increase going our way. But here's the thing. They were so indebted to these taxes that some of them were unable to pay, which leads to the fourth problem. The fourth problem was people were paying interest. They had borrowed loans. Some of them had taken loans on their homes, on their properties as collateral in order to pay their taxes and in order to buy the necessities for their livelihood. And now they couldn't pay the interest on their loans. And so therefore, their properties and homes and businesses were being confiscated. Some people were taking the equivalent of a home equity line of credit, but they couldn't pay back the interest rate on it. And they were putting their fields up for mortgage, and now they found themselves being unable to pay the minimal payment, and so their fields were being confiscated, and there was another practice too. This may seem strange to us, but in those days, they also mortgaged their children. Yeah. They would put a collateral on their children, and they would say basically, okay, if I can't pay the interest in this loan back, then my child will go and he'll be indebted to you as a slave until he can pay our loan off, and then our child will be returned to us. Some of you are saying, hey, does that program still exist around here? No, you can't go there. No. And so some of them had defaulted on their loans, and now think about this. They're in the same temple together, but sitting a few rows down is someone that has your daughter as a slave because you were unable to pay your interest rate. And now that daughter of yours, that 12-year-old daughter, is a slave working in their household and in their fields, and yet you're worshiping in the same community. So the financial crisis had reached such a point of devastation that the families rallied together and say to Nehemiah, Nehemiah, do something. This has become critical. What I want you to keep in mind about this is that oftentimes when there is not a godly standard, when we begin to develop a ownership mentality rather than a stewardship mentality, and we begin to embrace the cultural practices of the day, the economic cultural practices of the day, and we start forgetting about the biblical practices, then our finances will be mismanaged and they will reflect the culture of the world around us rather than the culture of the kingdom of God. A couple hundred years ago in this nation, there'd be people that would go to church on Sunday morning and they would have their devotions around a table and they would open their Bibles and they would pray and they would say grace before their meals and they would go out to their hut in their yard and they would take a whip and they would savagely beat slaves that they viewed as simply economic interests to harvest their field. And yet they claim to be Christians. And they would beat them and sell them as property. And yet these same people that were beating them, whipping them, selling them as property, abusing them, would go to church, sing the hymns, read their Bible, pray grace in front of before they ate their meals, and called themselves Christians. Yet at the same time, they were savagely abusing other people merely what was driving everything, economy. Why do you think the slave trade flourished? Because it was cheap labor. And the South, the whole battle between the North and the South really had to do with economy more than anything else, because the slave owners understood if we can't practice slavery anymore, then we can't be competent. Our economy will go down. We have no way of harvesting our fields. We have no way of picking the cotton and harvesting our fields. And the expense of trying to run these large farms will be incredible. And so what drove their abuse of people, even though they claimed to be, many of them claimed to be Christians, was the economy. And it was an unjust economy, yet they claimed to be believers in God Almighty. You see, the point that I'm making is that even as believers, even as Christians, if we allow our hearts to become hard and we adapt to the culture of our society, oftentimes we can begin to practice culturally accepted financial practices that are contrary to the culture of the Word of God. And I believe that that happens today as well. Oh, we don't have slavery anymore, but we have a lot of other ways that we mismanage our finances, a lot of other systems of abuse that we allow in this country and that we may even practice as believers that don't match up to the values of the Word of God. For example, they were practicing what's called usury. They, in the Old Testament, the Word of God in essence had said, you shall not charge interest rate for a loan that you give to someone that's poor. Don't charge them interest. They need the money to survive. And now you're charging interest rate upon that, which puts them in debt. Most of you, what you don't realize is, and boy, there's tons of companies that their whole objective is really that, is to get you in debt. Do you understand that? That there's a whole economic machine in our country that's there to simply say, I want you in debt. How many of you get these blank checks in the mail that just say, sign here, $2,000, all yours? Now, if you're at home thinking, oh, how am I going to pay my gas bill? How am I going to pay my light bill? Man, I'm going to be late on my mortgage. And you get a mail, you open it up. Oh, you're saying, oh, God, help me. You get your mail, you open up it up, and there you see three blank checks. Just fill it out, $1,000 each. You say, thank you, Jesus. What you need to be saying is, I rebuke you, devil. Because that is not an answer from God. Because if you read the fine print, it's going to say, yeah, we'll give you $1,000 if you sign this check. And then we'll charge you 30% interest on this. What you don't understand is that someone's trying to make you their slave, their debt slave. And often when you're struggling with finances, you're in a survival mode. You'll do whatever to get money. And oftentimes you get you more and more in debt. There are companies that thrive in low-income neighborhoods. Listen, some of you need to wise up a little bit. Because some of you are living paycheck to paycheck, and you go to a place that says, we'll cash your check for you or give you money in advance, and you say, wow, aren't they providing such a nice service to the community? No, they're not. They're gouging you. And you wonder where all the hidden fees, you're just surviving. You need to pay your mortgage, your gas bill, provide food on the table for your children. And so you go to these places that will advance cash money on your check, but when all the fees are said and done, they've just eaten away about 40% of the check that you just cashed. That is not a service to the community. That is gouging people that least can afford it. And let me tell you, just because a practice is legal doesn't make it ethical. Just because the government of the United States of America claims that it's a legal practice, is this an ethical practice according to the Word of God and the values of Scripture, not just tolerated by the laws of this land?
0: Anytime we start to move away from God's principles, no matter the area, we tend to begin living like the culture in which we live. And when it comes to money, it can result in an unjust, abusive society. This is Bold Steps Weekend, and Mark Joe was only halfway through this teaching. Part 2 comes your way next time. 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Well, let's talk about our Bold Step gift, a book by Dr. David Jeremiah, and here's Dr. Jeremiah to talk a bit about it.
2: I remember years ago, somebody said about being a preacher, God can never greatly use a man until he crushes him. And I actually prayed that day, Lord, I want to be greatly used, but I don't want to be crushed. And I didn't hear any verbal answer from the Lord, but I knew in my heart that I'd asked something that was impossible. If you just stop and think about it, you know a lot of Christian people, guys that God is using, I don't know any of them that haven't had a tough time sometime in their life. And I think it's important when people listen to you as you speak and teach that they know that you've been crushed. When people know you've been through something, they listen to you.
3: Yeah.
2: The Bible says we comfort others with the comfort wherewith we ourselves have been comforted. And if we've never been through anything, we have really been robbed of one of the tools God gives us to strengthen other people. I got a letter from a lady about a month ago. She said, I just found out I'm going to have to walk with a cane for the rest of my life, and I've been crying and complaining about it. Then I saw you come across the platform with your walker, and I felt so embarrassed, and I said, Lord, never again. So that's what happens.
0: 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I'm Wayne Shepherd. 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I hope you can join us for that conclusion coming up next time on Bold Steps Weekend with Mark Jobe. 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
4: This is John MacArthur. Join me for today's Portraits of Grace. James calls Scripture the perfect law, the law of liberty. It is perfect because it's complete, sufficient, comprehensive, without error. It's characterized as the law of liberty because as you look intently into it and apply it, the Holy Spirit enables you in that application to free yourself from the guilt and the bondage of sin so that you can live to God's glory. That is true freedom. So as you study Scripture, let this be your underlying attitude. Lord, as I gaze intently into your Word, reveal the things in my life that need to be changed. Then grant me the grace to make those changes so I can live more fully according to your word and for your glory. This is John MacArthur encouraging you to live as portraits of grace.
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0: After Jesus healed the blind man in John chapter 9, he asked him, "Do you believe in the Son of Man?" And today on Truth for Life Weekend, Alistair Begg explains why every individual will eventually have to answer this question. And if your answer isn't yes, then it's no. Find out why the Bible leaves no room for fence straddlers as we continue our study in John chapter 9.
1: Essentially, this morning's study turns between a question and an answer. The question is there at the end of verse 35, "Do you believe in the Son of Man?" And the answer, which then comes in verse 38, "Lord, I believe." Jesus, we learn from the opening part of verse 35, has sought out this man in order to ask him this express question. The question is there, "Do you believe in the Son of Man?" And I want to suggest to you three things concerning the question. First of all, I wonder, would you agree with me that what Jesus poses is a vital question? A vital question. Now, some may immediately want to challenge that assertion. They perhaps want to suggest that it would be more accurate to say, well, it is an interesting question, or maybe we could even upgrade it to an important question. But to suggest that it is a vital question in the scheme of things may be an indication of rhetoric rather than accuracy. And so in light of that, it falls to me in suggesting the vitality of the question that I must have the wherewithal to substantiate the assertion. And so I invite you to turn initially to John chapter 3 to explain why it is that I offer this as a question which is vital. John chapter 3 and verse 13, Jesus says, "No one has ever gone into heaven except the one who came from heaven, the Son of Man. Just as Moses lifted up the snake in the desert, so the Son of Man must be lifted up, that everyone who believes in him may have eternal life." Now remember what the question is. Do you believe in the Son of Man? What are the implications of belief? Answer, belief is the open door to eternal life. Therefore, Jesus said,

Lined, addresses the whole issue of life itself. And in John's Gospel particularly, there are a tremendous number of statements concerning life. It bursts upon us in the prologue when Jesus is introduced. In him was life, and this life was the light of men. In John chapter 3, Jesus speaks to Nicodemus about eternal life. In John chapter 10, he says, I have come that you might have life, and that you might have it in all of its fullness. Well, in every instance, he was speaking to people who had life, who had physical life, who were alive, pointing up the fact that Jesus' use of the terminology speaks to something far deeper, far more significant than simply our journey through our earthly existence, whether it be 70 years or longer. And to this man, he says, I have a question for you. Do you believe in the Son of Man? He's asking him whether he has ever entered into the discovery of a life that is in Jesus, a life that once in Jesus goes all the way unhindered into eternity. Now, that, of course, will be challenged by people. It may even be challenged by some who are listening to me now. The idea of a life that will never end. Yes, that's what the Bible says. That once we discover the resurrection life in Jesus, once his Spirit comes to live within us, even though we die, even though they put us away in the ground, still we will live. Hence the song we sang concerning Easter. And the reality of that truth brings to the Christian an expectation of what is still to be, while they enjoy the privileges of life in the now. So that eternal life is not something that we aspire to over there when we get there, but eternal life, the life of which Jesus is speaking, is a life which begins now and continues all the way through into eternity. Now, some years ago, maybe 20 years ago, maybe 25, we'd have to go back, people would have poo-pooed this in general conversation. And most people would have said, especially if they came from a scientific background, I never heard such hogwash in all my life. I'm a scientist, I'm a rationalist, I know certain things, I have verifiable data. This is all speculation and spurious nonsense. But I have found, and not exclusively, but increasingly, that many of my friends who were once marked by that kind of rationalism are beginning to change their tune. Perhaps there is something more. Perhaps the Bible has something to say. Now, we know why the sneaking suspicion is there, because the Bible says that God has set eternity in the hearts of men and women. In other words, a man and a woman knows intrinsically that death is not a cul-de-sac, that death is actually a gateway. And it is for that reason that death, when it comes in all of its finality, still doesn't end the conversations that people have about their loved ones. So that even though they may be unbelieving people, they're still talking about where their loved one has gone, or what has happened to their loved one, or how they felt their loved one with them. Why do they say these things? Why can they never imagine themselves dead? Do you ever imagine yourself dead in your coffin? It's impossible, because you're alive imagining it. You can't imagine it. He's still thinking life, life, life. Now, when we bring this back to the man born blind and the assertion that this is a vital question, what are we saying? Well, think about it. This man who'd been born blind might have been ready to conclude that his big problem in life was over. After all, his big problem in life was being blind. And Jesus had come and dealt with his blindness. Therefore, no more blindness, no more big problem. Let's just get on with our lives. He might have been very quickly within earshot of people who, seeing him now able to move around and enjoy life in a whole different dimension, as they talked with one another about the experience and so on, one of them said just before they parted, well, you know what everyone says, as long as you have your health, that's all that matters. Which is, of course, one of the mantras of our day, isn't it? As long as you have your health, that's all that matters. It's not all that matters. Not when you put eternity into the picture. Not when you ask this question, do you believe in the Son of Man, and believing is the gateway to eternity?

0: then it introduces to our portfolios something that is far more significant. So when Jesus asks this man about his need, he's asking him about his need of spiritual sight. This man, although he could now physically see, needed to see Jesus, needed to believe in him. If blindness was the issue, then the story was over. I was blind, now I can see. Question closed, case closed, wrap it up. Why does Jesus seek him out? He seeks him out to ask a question. And I say to you again, it is a vital question. Secondly, you will notice that it is a specific question. It's a specific question. He doesn't ask the man whether he believes something or he believes anything or whether he's feeling religious or whether he's a spiritual man. No, because that's another of our mantras in our day, isn't it? That people, as a sign-off, they'll say, well, as long as you have health, or they will say, well, all that matters is you have faith. Isn't that what our friends say? Well, it doesn't matter, as long as you have faith. What do you mean, as long as you have faith? Faith in what? Faith in whom? Jesus isn't asking, are you a religious person? Do you believe something? Do you believe anything? No, he's asking a specific question. Do you believe in the Son of Man? Now, Son of Man is a designation that you find throughout the Gospels, over 80 times in the Gospels, many of them here in John as well. We're not going to delay on the term. A good concordance will help you with that. The term derives from Daniel chapter 7. It runs through the Gospels. You find it again reappearing in Revelation chapter 1. All that matters for our purposes this morning is to recognize that in using this designation, Jesus is indicating his own heavenly and transcendent nature. It is a designation which contains in it all kinds of notions that run from the Old Testament all the way through into the apocalyptic literature of the book of Revelation. And it is, if you like, Jesus' favorite designation. With only one exception in 12:34, the phrase never appears on anyone else's lips except the lips of Jesus. What he is saying in this is that he is not a Son of Man, but he is the Son of Man. The Son of Man who has come down from heaven, hence his origin is transcendent and divine and unique. But he is the Son of Man who has come down and is connected with humanity. He doesn't speak to us from afar. He comes down to where we are. And he does not come down to where we are to live life free from the exigencies that face other people. He knows sorrow and disappointment and pain and thirst and so on. And indeed, in Isaiah 53, he is depicted as a man of sorrows and one who is acquainted with grief. It is for that reason that men and women who themselves are acquainted with grief and who understand sorrow will find Jesus a wonderful person to seek out. He is there. And he is ready, and he is willing. In fact, he is the initiative taker in reaching out to those who are in the predicament of their lostness. Do you believe in the Messiah of God? It's a question that is a very relevant question for many of us this morning, because we've been developing our understanding of Jesus, some of us, haven't we? We started off that there's a man called Jesus. We may, as a result of thinking about things, have concluded that he was actually a prophet of God. But we haven't ever come to the point where we have decided that he is the Messiah of God, that he is none other than God himself. And that's the third aspect I want you to notice. The question is not only as it is, but it is also an unavoidable question, a vital one, a specific one, and an unavoidable one. It was unavoidable for the man. And actually, it's unavoidable for each of us. Do you believe in the Son of Man? Now, the answer to that is either yes or no. Maybe is a no. I don't know is a no. I'd like to think about it some more is a no. An unchecked box is a no. And the reason I say that it is an unavoidable question is this, that although you may go through all of your life seeking to avoid the impact of this question, you will When God calls you before him, answer this question. Because the Bible says it is appointed unto man once to die, and after this comes judgment. And the basis of judgment is simply and essentially this. Have you believed on the Son of God? Have you believed in the Son of Man? Have you cast all of your hope for forgiveness, for time, for eternity? Have you reached the point where in casting yourself, in believing childlike faith upon Jesus, you're able to say, I know whom I have believed? It's an unavoidable question. See, Jesus is inviting the man to trust in the one who is the revelation of God. And in verse 36, it would appear that the man is eager to believe. He's saying, Jesus, if you can answer just one more question for me, I think the longer I've listened to you, the more I find a reason to believe in you. In other words, that this is not some great quantum leap into oblivion by this man. There is a growing sense of confidence. This man whom I had never known has intervened in my life. He has met me. He has opened my eyes. He has come and sought me out. He is speaking kindly to me now. He has this question for me. Do you believe in the Son of Man? What shall I say to him? Well, look at what I'll say to him. Who is he, sir? Why don't you tell me so that I may believe in him? This isn't the response of the Pharisees challenging Jesus. This is humble. This is genuine. And the Bible assures men and women that when they come to Jesus in this way, if they seek him, they will find him when they search for him with all of their hearts. And this man clearly desired to believe. Desired to believe. Do you desire to believe? See, you can desire to believe and not yet believe. Do you desire to believe? Do you have questions like the man had questions? Do you have a basic question like this? Who is the Son of Man? Tell me, because I want to believe. Well, then take a leaf out of the man's book. Go and inquire of Jesus. Go to your Bible. Read John's Gospel. Ask Jesus. Make yourself known to me, Jesus. Who are you? Are you the person that you claim to be? Because it would appear that to this point, the man had never even seen Jesus. Otherwise, it doesn't make sense that he would say, who is he, sir? Which is the word kurios in Greek, translated sir here, translated Lord in verse 38, as a result of his eyes being further opened. Who is he, sir? The man asked. And Jesus makes this amazing declaration in verse 37. You have now seen him. You have now seen him. I've seen him. That was something he couldn't have said before. It's fabulous, isn't it? Maybe there's a smile on Jesus' lips. You've seen him. In fact, he is the one speaking with you. Now, don't miss this, and we'll get ready to stop. But you can't miss this, especially if you're here today wondering about the claims of Jesus and saying to yourself, I wonder who is this Jesus? I wonder if I can rely on him. I wonder if I can trust him. What does he actually say about himself? You will have read literature that tells you that there's nowhere in the Bible you can find that Jesus says, I am God. That is absolutely true. There's no place in the Bible where he says, I am God. But the whole of the Gospels are permeated with his self-designation as none other than Son of God and Son of Man. Now, loved ones, if you're thinking then, which I'm sure covers a significant number of you, here we find ourselves at the very heart of Christianity. You see, what we are confronted with here is the assertion of Jesus. Do you believe in the Son of Man? Do you believe in the Son of God? Do you believe in the Christ? Do you believe in the Messiah? That's what he's asking. Do you believe in the revealer of God? Do you believe in the one who redeems men and women? The man says, who is he? Tell me so that I can believe. Jesus says, you're looking at him. Do you see what he's saying? I'm God. I'm the Messiah. You're looking at the Messiah. Same as John 4. Who gives the living water? That you don't have to come here and get more water. What is this living water? Who provides this living water? If you knew who it was who was telling you this, you'd ask him, he'd give you living water. Who is this? We know when the prophet comes. Jesus says, ego I me. It's me. Now, for those of you who read C.S. Lewis, you remember C.S. Lewis says, we have three options essentially. In relationship to such an assertion, either Jesus is deluded, he just doesn't know what's going on. Or he is a deceiver, a flat-out liar, or he is the incarnate God. Lewis, in his memorable statement, says then, deductively, so you can come to him and spit at him as a demon, or you can fall at his feet and call him Lord and God, but do not come to him with any patronizing nonsense about his being a great moral teacher. He has not left that option open to us. He didn't intend to. So to believe in the one way is inevitably to close down the other options. Do you believe in the Son of Man? If the Unitarians are right, we are wrong as Christians, and we are idolaters because we have made a man into a god. Therefore, we have broken the first commandment, and we ought to acknowledge before the living God that we're absolutely wrong. If they're right. And the question is, have you examined the book? Jesus, a deceiver? Jesus, deluded? Or Jesus, the very person he claimed to be? And then you see the question remains, doesn't it? A vital, specific, unavoidable question. Do you believe? Yeah, I believe. What? Some people get off the bus at that stop. Oh, it can't be as simple as that. This becoming a Christian. Do you believe? Yes, I believe. Oh, you've got to make it harder than that, Alistair. I mean, anything that simple is very difficult for me. If you could make it very difficult for me, then that would be a lot simpler. Right? So when you tell people, come on now, would you believe in Jesus? They're slipping down rabbit holes all over the place. Excuses and reasons for not believing. Do you believe? I always think of my friend Paul when I ask this simple question, how he was in Edinburgh University studying to be a vet, and he was being pressed upon by various people from the Christian Union and invited to different things and given books to read, and are you reading your Bible and have you considered this and so on. And eventually they prevailed upon him in the midst of all of these considerations of the claims of Jesus, and they took him to a Christian retreat center. And he told me afterwards how scared he was going into this retreat center, and especially having to room with one of these Christian fellows. And before the end of the evening, as they packed their stuff up and were ready for lights out, the fellow from the other bunk said to him, Paul, I just have to ask you, do you believe in Jesus? And Paul said, I looked at the guy and I said, yes, I believe in Jesus. And he said, I mark my conversion from that moment in that room in response to that vital, specific, and in that case, unavoidable question. It's actually the question for everyone. For everyone. Do you believe in the Son of Man?
1: 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It's a complete transformation. The Bible teaching of Alistair Begg is furnished by Truth for Life, where the learning is for living.
2: 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I'm Dodd Morris in Jerusalem. Jim Scudder hears something startling from those who want the Jewish temple rebuilt. Blueprints are drawn. Quarries are close. Funding is pledged. They claim it could be functioning within 6 months. But what has to happen first? And what follows once it does? Learn more in Grace ahead from Moody Radio.
3: 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This is Ken Ham on a mission to strengthen the global church with God's word. 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Herodotus, an ancient Greek writer, described flying serpents he saw in Egypt that had bat-like wings. Well, what are these people describing? Well, they sound an awful lot like dinosaurs, marine reptiles, and pterosaurs. 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All these creatures were created during creation week along with man. Man lived with dinosaurs, and dragon legends could be the memories of this time.
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1: Welcome to In Grace with Jim Scudder. 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
0: Hi, this is Jim Scudder, and today we have a very special In Grace for you. We are going to be taking you once again to Israel and especially Jerusalem as we are in a series called Armageddon's Dawn. We are talking today about the end times, and we are especially talking about the rebuilding of the Jewish temple. We're going to talk about the mark of the beast, the false prophet, the Antichrist, and his deadly wound, the abomination of desolation, the 144,000 witnesses, the two witnesses, the desecration of the temple. All of these things we find in Scripture, and all of these things are still future. I'll be joined by special guest Randall Price, Mark Robinson, Menno Kalischer, and others. And today we're going to be examining what does the Bible say about the end times and Bible prophecy. And I'm excited to bring you these things, especially while we're speaking in Israel about these events that are happening in Israel in the future. We would love, before we go into today's series, to tell you about two important things. Number one, we are going to Israel with In Grace friends. We would love for you to come along with us on the In Grace Israel Solidarity Tour. We go to Israel, we tour the land, we speak and teach and preach at the sites, and we have really an amazing time of just relaxing and getting to know each other and learning. But it's so much more than that, because we're going to have an experience with the Lord. You're going to be more connected to the Bible and the land and the Jews and Israel. We get to go to Israel to show our love and support for the Jewish people in Israel. So if you'd like to get in on this exciting trip, we're going to be leaving in February. 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And when you go to the website, click on travel, and there you'll see the In Grace Solidarity Tour. The second and final thing I want to tell you before we get into these exciting topics on the end times is a new book that deals with defending biblical Zionism and understanding Israel's place in God's prophetic plan. The book I co-wrote with my colleague, Dr. Phil Stringer, is titled The Spiritual War Against Israel. I believe that's the only way we can explain what's happening in our world today. The rising of anti-Semitism, of Jew hatred, of anti-Zionism, it can only be explained, I think, by the idea that there's a God who created everything. Mankind blew it, messed up, just like Lucifer, the chief created being of God, fell. And so did we fell as well. But he's offered salvation to us. And that's the